All righty. That is Billy Strings, who seems to always have some recent release or another out there going for him. Every time I do recent releases, there's something to pick from by Billy Strings that was released officially. Never mind all of the Nugs.net soundboards that are perfectly legal to play on the air for you as part of Woodworld vs. Jazzgrass. Recent release is number 43. No, didn't pick one of those because Lay Me Down comes from Billy Strings' 2026 release, So Much for Goodbyes, featuring the gang that usually plays with him. You know, Billy Strings' band. Royal Massat on the bass. Billy Phelan on the banjo. Alex Hargreaves on the fiddle. Jared Walker on the mandolin. Featuring background vocals by none other than Del McCurry himself. Before that, I had Yonder Mountain String Band with Long Ride from their 2026 release, Good As True. Who would have thunk? Yes, Yonder Mountain String Band is out there still releasing albums, and it still sounds basically okay to me. Ben Kaufman played the bass, Dave Johnson on the banjo and singing, Adam Igella on guitar, Nick Pizzanini on the mandolin and other devices, and Coleman Smith played the fiddle. And then I had Whiskey River Tide before that from the Joe Cerotti Trio. Joe Cerotti on guitar, Pete Leiser on the bass, Timmy Coyle on the mandolin and the guitar. Started that set with What a Life. This radio station has had such a life. I mean, what a life. I'm sure you have too. Yeah, the band's called Magoo, and they are Dylan Flynn on dobro, Eric Hill on the guitar, Cortland Bills on the mandolin, and Denton Turner playing the bass. Now then, let's see here. It's true, you're tuned in to Central Vermont Community Radio's Fall Fun Drive now through October 11th. During this special hallowed time, you'll hear extra local programming, themed shows, kind of like this one, special guests from time to time, live music, fun surprises, DJs filling up spaces that they don't normally on the air. 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It's just that's how it is. And twice a year, we ask you to help us make sure we're still us. 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We appreciate you covering the processing fees, but please skip the give butter tip and make sure it all goes to where it needs to. Or you can pledge a check online so we know it's coming, and then send it our way, made out to CBCR, 123 Pitkin Road, as always, in Plainfield, Vermont, 05667. Presumably that'll be the last time you mail it to this address prior to us going to Barry. If you're not near a computer, you can text DONATE WGDR, and we'll send you a text back with a donate link. That's a pretty quick way to do it. Every show's got its own page as part of the Fun Drive. That's kind of new. I think they started doing that last Fun Drive. This means you get to show your love to this show or anyone. Hopefully this show, if you're listening to this show. And even if you just say, oh, you know what? I know I'm going to get paid at the end of this week, and I can pledge now. I'd love to do that now, but I'm not sure yet. You can pledge your check on the web. You don't have to spend the money right now. Just send it in, like old times, and make sure you put it down for Woodworlders Jazzgrass. If you're listening right now, assuming you're listening right now, hopefully you're listening right now, this is Rock Steady Grass. Mr. Sun is the band. They are a project of Daryl Anger on the fiddle, Joe K. Walsh on the mandolin, Grant Gordy
on the guitar and Aidan O'Donnell on the bass. You may have noticed we are not strictly, hardly only bluegrass anymore. And that, of course, is by design because this is Wood Warblers Jazzgrass. Its recent release is number 43. And Bronwyn released Rattle and Bones not very long ago, just a few weeks ago. Maybe some of you were at that show, perhaps. If you were, you didn't say hello over there at Yonder Zen Barn. I'm going to play another cut off of her fantastic 2026 release, Rattle and Bones. This is called Flower Child. I think I know a few of those.

These here are the Django Festival All-Stars. In 2026, they released an album called Evolution. And from it, I'm playing for you now, El Destino, the destiny of Jazzgrass, of Central Vermont Community Radio, of us all. Samson Schmidt plays lead guitar right here. Franco Merstein on the rhythm guitar. Ludovic Beyer on accordion. Pierre Blanchard on the violin. And Antonio Licusati plays the bass. Here on the Wood Warblers Jazzgrass recent releases, number 43. Before that, Howdy Do America from Old Crow Medicine Show, who in 2026 released their salute to 250 years of America called Union Made. Ketch Secor played the fiddle

guitar, banjo, and vocals. Morgan Janik on the bass. Corey Yance on mandolin, keyboards, and banjo. Joe Andrews on guitars and a bunch of other stuff. Chance McCoy playing the dobro and a whole bunch of other stuff. And PJ George on percussion and accordion and more. And then before that, Lift Your Voice from Arkansas, who I played here on the show before, and they reached out and thanked me for it. And I want to thank you for playing this music. Arkansas released an album called Horizon Never Dies in 2026. Tom Anderson played the bass, Zach Archuleta on the guitar, Ethan Butch on the mandolin, and Adam Collins on the banjo. Lift Your Voice. Thought that would be apropos, you know? Started that with Flower Child from Bronwyn Keith Hines, who plays the fiddle, from her 2026 album called Rattle and Bones.

Tristan Scoggins played mandolin with Bronwyn. Keith Hines on the fiddle. Frank Evans on the banjo. Larry Cook on the bass. Frank Ritchie on the guitar. I do hope you're enjoying this Jazz Manouche interlude. It's a traditional method of getting from there, back there, to what's coming next. That would be getting from the bluegrass and new acoustic stuff to the jazz portion of things.

this here is Dejan Krasmanov, Krasmanovic, that's it, from a 2026 album called Sam Sabi, and a tune entitled Odlazak, which, according to the interwebs, and you know how reliable they are these days, translates more or less to departure or leaving or going away in English. This is a Croatian, Serbian, Bosnian-ish word. And I thought it was a very fitting tune, therefore, to play for this Central Vermont Community Radio Fall 2026 Fun Drive. Because as you know, we are going away. And it will not be cheap. And it will be a lot of work. And we sure could use your help one way or another. There's plenty of ways to volunteer. You certainly can do that if you like. But I just wanted you to know that if you donate right now during this fun drive, here's how the numbers break out, in case you're ever wondering. You may have heard me say this before, but I mean, can you remember that from 6 months ago? With an annual budget of about $150,000, we truly make all your donations count, and every dollar gets put to all of the following. Ready, set, $30 for a whole day of WGDH's costs up there in Wolcott. One day of electricity and internet and rent for WGDH to exist. $50 supports 1 week of music broadcast costs, allowing us to play any recording artist out there or band on the air from the past right up to today. $50 a week, every week. $100 helps us fund new program or training costs, which is great to know that we have program or training costs. This is like evolution back to where we were. $200 pays for a whole month of Pacifica Network syndicated programs like Democracy Now! And all these other things that come off of Pacifica, including Wood Warbler's Jazz Grass for about 25 other stations. $500 funds our operational expenses for a month, like equipment fixes, our stream, archives, and playlists, and more. And $1,000 covers a single month of our studio and office rent at WGDR in Plainfield until the moment we blow out of town and end up in Barrie at the Bianchi Block. Whenever that happens, somewhere projected around January-ish, right? Just a great time to move. The coldest moment in the air. 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Donate at WGDR.org or make that check out to CVCR, 123 Pitkin Road, Plainfield, Vermont, 05667. Hope you are enjoying these here proceedings. I've got some more of them, 27 minutes to be precise. So I'll let the music do its thing here. And thank you for listening to Jazz Grass. Y'all are beautiful. I know you're out there doing your thing, thinking, well, he's not offering me any tasty vittles if I pledge right now. But maybe, you know what you could do? You could pledge your gift now and give your gift during Alan LePage's show. That would be okay with me.

Yeah, love it. Love it when a plan comes together. Let's see if I can get this back in a reasonable amount of time. You're tuned to WGDR Plainfield, 91.1 FM, WGDH Hardwick, 91.7 FM. This is, of course, Central Vermont Community Radio. I mean, what else could it possibly be, right?

This sounds like the right kind of music to make this little announcement, because this is only 5 days ago that this happened here, so maybe not all of you have heard exactly the details. We are very thrilled to share some huge news. A lease has been signed for a new station home for WGDR Plainfield, WGDH Hardwick. After 3 months of searching hither and yon across central Vermont, we're moving to 14 North Main Street in Barrie. That's the Blanchard Block. Not the Bianchi Block. Blanchard Block. Right next to the Barrie Opera House in City Hall. That seems like a really good spot to me. That seems like an apropos location. We're incredibly grateful to be partnering with Granite City Developers, whose community-centered approach aligns very closely with our own. That will be a relief, let me tell you. Our new station will be on the first floor in the suite above the Next Chapter bookstore, with access through the building's rear lobby. If you haven't seen the Blanchard Block lately, you can go check it out next time you're downtown. We think you're going to love the space. There's so much more to come about how we use this new place, and we'll be sharing all those plans really soon. For now, thank you for believing in our mission and our future, and thank you for supporting our fund drives every chance you get, including like right this very minute, you know, at WGDR.org in all of the usual ways. Together, we found a space that's affordable right here. Now, I was going to say right here. I live in Barrie these days instead of way down in Waitsfield. When I used to drive all the way from Waitsfield, and it was like 45 minutes. But you know what? Friends and neighbors, it was so worth it. I am so glad I made that 45-minute drive for all those, like, more than a dozen years, honing my skills here at this venerable old radio station, one of the earliest of the community radio stations, because you keep us on the air by supporting us during the fund drives. Good things happen when we come together to make them happen. So go community radio. Yeah. And go 2026 fall fund drive. $53 or more donated in one shot will get you a limited edition sticker for 2026 and a printed copy of our new schedule. New sustainers of at least $10 or more, that'd be $120 a year, get a CVCR travel mug, the sticker, and the schedule. Are they stuffed into the mug? And that's less than a Netflix subscription, which is kind of what we're talking about here by, like, you know, how many subscriptions do you have for various things that play video media, right? Or podcasts, or may perhaps. I don't even know. Maybe those exist. Just think of GDR like one of those. If you listen to us enough, isn't it worth it? Donators of $250 or more get the sticker, the schedule, and get to pick anything they want from our swag store, which has many new designs and stuff this year. And then new this fun drive, if you really want to go all out, $50 or $100 or $150 during the curse of the golden turnip. If you're really determined to snub Wood Warblers Jazz Grass right now and donate only during Alan LePage's show on Sunday mornings, you can get a limited edition Curse of the Golden Turnip print on a tank top, t-shirt, or sweatshirt, which means that next pledge drive, I'm going to have to make a t-shirt to go with this that you can get from this show. Stay tuned for that. All donors, no matter the amount, who give by October 11th, will be entered to win prizes donated by Vermont businesses and organizations, including tickets for John Schofield at the Flynn Theater on November 18th, where you can make excuses to me for why you didn't pledge during this drive, and instead pledged for the Baba Ganoush or the tank top or whatever. You can be entered into the drawing to win a Bread and Puppet banner, a show at the Highland Center for the Arts, that would be Myra Flynn on October 24th, Suzanne Vega at the Barrie Opera House on October 23rd, and Allison Russell at Higher Ground October 27th, as well as Fruit Bats, also at Higher Ground, on November 6th. And that is for donating $1 to this fund drive. So go to it. You know what's up.
WGDR.org, and all will be revealed.

I want to thank you so much for tuning in to Wood Warblers Jazzgrass. Whenever, however, foreshortened even. My name is Brian Oust, and this has been most of recent releases number 43. I'm going to continue this in the hopes of salvaging an evergreen product out of this sort of mess I created. All right, where was I? You're listening to Garage à Trois right now. And a song called Numinous, which means something mysterious, awe-inspiring, or filled with a deep spiritual or sacred quality, according to them interwebs, if you believe it. The 2021 album that this comes from is called Calm Down Cologne, and it's not very new or recent at all, but it fit in really well, and I only just found out about it, so that's why I stuck it on here. Second line was before that from Club de Elf. Loon and Thrush is the 2026 album it appears from. Club de Elf have been around for, I think, like 20 years or so, and it was a former programmer here at Central Vermont Community Radio that introduced me to them 15 or so years ago. Mike Rivard on the bass, Duke Levine on electric sitar, and a revolving cast of characters, I guess you could say. All is before that from the Outer Worlds Jazz Ensemble featuring Chip Wickham on woodwinds, and I think directing Neil Innes on the bass. Plus, they're on Bandcamp, and it's hard to decipher who's doing what, and it's kind of a large group. I kind of started that way back there with a guitar piece from Julian Lage's 2026 album, Scenes from Above. I played from there, Havens, Julian Lage guitar, John Medeski on the keyboards, Jorge Roeder on the bass, and Kenny Wallison on the drums. I got exactly one more for you here to go with that fun driving motif. It'll be Monica Herzig on the piano, Karina with her band, Karina Kolis on the drums, Tom Clark tenor sax, Jeremy Allen on the bass, Peter Keenla on the guitar. Their 2026 album Transparent has a tune that I think every single independent community radio station ought to play during their fun drive. It's called Invincible. Y'all be good to each other, okay?

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0: You have been listening to, during this hour, the Sleepy Time Gorilla Museum with Ambugatan and Powerless, Pentacle with Le Clef des Songs and La Raconteur, Fuchsia with The Nothing Song and Gone with the Mouse, Pentacle again with Complot, and Fuchsia again with A Tiny Book. 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
1: 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It's such a joy to be back with you temporarily. 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

Yeah.

0: You have been listening to, in this hour, Bauhaus from Italy with the Lonius Gropius and Stairway to Escher. Then we had Weather Report with Black Market and Where the Moon Goes from Live and Unreleased. Bauhaus again with Section Aurea. Weather Report again with Port of Entry. The Sleepy Time Guerrilla Museum with Pathesius and Sleep is Wrong. This concludes tonight's episode of Music is Art Radio. I'm your host and producer, Ukumeri, here on WGDR 91.1 Plainfield, WGDH 91.7 Hardwick, WGDR.org for the world and universe, Central Vermont Community Radio.
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0: From among our new releases, Jerry Z and B3. That's what we'd like to say. That track is Rego Park. It's from a collection called Break Allegro. We used to call them albums. And so we say that's for a couple different locations, because preceding that was the classic Cal Jader on vibraphone. His soloist was Eddie Duran on guitar. Sigmund Stern Groove for the Grove, a passageway for sailboats in the Bay Area, my understanding. So there we have it, a visual, a point of reference.
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0: 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WKAR, East Lansing, Michigan.
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0: Really enjoyable session from Sonny Clark on the piano. The track is Deep Night from his Cool Strutton. Jackie McLean on alto sax, on trumpet or flugelhorn, Art Farmer, Sonny Clark leader and piano, Paul Chambers on bass, and even Philly Joe Jones took a stab at a solo there. Always adding two sessions. Before that, Shirley Horn, Wouldn't It Be Loverly?
1: 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Duke, Miles, Monk, and Coltrane, Ella, Billy, and Sarah, Count Basie, Joe Williams, Bird, and Diz, Muddy and the Wolf, Tito Puente, and Machito. The music of these masters and the artists of today, disciplined in their tradition. 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

0: New release from Samuel Bonnet Trio featuring Joe Manganiello on trumpet. It's called Liberation from the album Slow. And preceding that, the blues from Long John Hunter outside his regular usual El Paso up in Arkansas. Feel you'll never dry out. You're in Arkansas with Long John Hunter, vocal and guitar, our blues radio hacksaw. Full Moon Hacksaw Jazz and Blues on Radio is supported by YoungSounds.org, a youth mentorship program and music ensemble and apprenticeship program founded by the Phoenix Federation of Musicians, Local 586, a division of the American Federation of Musicians of the United States and Canada. Young Sounds of Arizona on Facebook.
1: What are we on, Hacksaw? Is that it?
0: Next, we continue with another new release, instrumentally, from the Tara Davidson Marnie Project. Her release is Reflection of an Echo. We're going to hear Train to Tarrytown.

Tara Davidson, alto saxophone, her Train to Tarrytown, leading voice in Canadian jazz. For two decades, this alto and soprano saxophonist has returned to solo band leading. This is the debut of her new quartet, the Marnie Project.

All baritone sax all the time. Serge Chaloff, his famous Blue Serge album, and Sonny Clark played a bit of piano on I Got the World on a String. Right on the dot. Program number 2163, seasons really do change. The sacred creative inner space intact.

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Ah, yeah, Lionel Hampton. Hamp, with his young batch of lions in the 1980s, Interpretations, Opus Number 5, from the album Live in Japan. Lionel Hampton, with Ricky Ford on tenor saxophone, Duffy Jackson propelling things away on drums. As Hacksaw Jazz moves on, let's do a new release. This is a trumpeter named Fernando Ferrarone. He also plays saxophone. That's uncommon for one player to do both. But we digress here. This is Fernando Ferrarone. Let's do Tommy's Shuffle. Hey, done right.

0: Jazz West Coast, Sonny Criss on alto sax. One reissue of that stated, if your senses are lucky enough to get a few moments respite from the takeover, the silence can seem deafening. But this track was designed for when you want to compliment the quiet. Well said. Preceded by a brand new release from Fernando Ferrarone, trumpet, Tommy's Shuffle, and it featured Russell Cranes on piano. Very, very nice touch. More where that came from and more new releases to come.
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0: Now let's do the Bill Evans Trio. With Philly Joe Jones on drums, I think it's Sam Jones on the bass. We'll check on that. But we do know it's Cole Porter.
3: What are we on, Hacksaw? Is that it?

0: Bill Evans Piano. Epilogue, preceded by Night and Day, from his second album, Everybody Digs Bill Evans, on Riverside Records, recorded in 1958, after he joined Miles Davis, but the year before he recorded Kinda Blue with Mr. Davis. Here, Bill Evans, we were correct in Sam Jones is on bass, Philly Joe Jones drums, no relation that we know of.
1: Full Moon Hacksaw presents jazz music as a living art by preserving the past, promoting the present, and nurturing the future. Jazz is educational, energizing, multi-textured, and mind-broadening. Our music is a true art form, and it's presented live and spontaneously with Hacksaw Jazz, a rarity in the current entertainment scene. Hacksaw Jazz is one of the few radio shows in North America to offer full-time, undiluted jazz programming, acknowledging the heritage of this wonderful music while helping it live on through today's artists.

0: I had this illness that really made me powerless over alcohol and that insisted that I got drunk. And so I got drunk. It doesn't have anything to do with trying to control it. An alcoholic who picks up the first drink will pick up the second drink. I can't say to anyone, no, no, no, don't drink. But I can say that when you decide you don't want to drink, come to AA. The door to AA is always open. Alcoholics Anonymous. It works. Look us up. 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
1: 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This is the lead-off, Happy People, to his Live at the NOJH Fest.

New Orleans music, a set of two. In trio setting, we had Oscar Rossignoli doing Puñadito de Arena, preceded by David Baudet, one of the saxophone players on the band. He's the leader. A tune we seem to have heard before, Happy People, live from the 2026 New Orleans Jazz and Heritage Fest. Two brand new releases, and as we say, New Orleans bass, for our sounds, Full Moon Hacksaw Jazz and Blues. Now, shifting into a minor key, I've got two guitars, Herb Ellis on electric and Charlie Bird on acoustic. Chung King.

Really nice to hear. Great combination. Dexter Gordon and Shirley Scott at saxophone and organ in the 1980s from the Elektra Musician label, American Classic. And Besame Mucho, just preceding that, was Herb Ellis on guitar with Charlie Bird on the acoustic, Chung King, from an amalgam of things done earlier, but released together in 1999, right about the time Herb Ellis passed, as I recall. Gravy Waltz, the best of Herb Ellis. And Charlie Bird, no slouch himself. This is Julian Reed Davis on piano. It's time, my friend. Full Moon Hacksaw.

0: No real heavy lifting involved. Julian Davis Reed and Circle of Trust celebrate the release of their new CD, Mercy We Need. We heard It's Time, My Friend, Julian Davis Reed. And I believe I reversed his middle and last name upon introduction. Pardon me there. Celebrating the release of their new CD, Mercy We Need, with appearances in Chicago and New York. You heard the track, It's Time, My Friend. Program number 2163, Continuous Letting Go. Clean up where necessary, always the next right thing.
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2: Hello and welcome to another edition of Baroque and Beyond. This is show 730. It's the first hour, and I am Michael White, your host. I'm recording this in the last week of September 2026. We'll kick off the first hour with an oboe concerto by Tommaso Albinoni. He lived from 1671 to 1751, so he was a contemporary of Vivaldi. This is performed by I Musici with Heinz Holliger playing the oboe, and it was recorded back in 2012 by Decca Music Group Limited in the UK.

You're listening to Baroque and Beyond, and it is the first hour of show 730. We just heard the Oboe Concerto in D minor, Opus 9, number 2, by Tommaso Albinoni. Heinz Holliger was playing the oboe with I Musici. I have played in the past a lot of Mozart's piano concertos and symphonies and so on, and I've played a number of things that were conducted by Leonard Bernstein. But what I have for you now is his piano concerto number 17 in G major, not only conducted by Bernstein, but Bernstein's playing the piano in this recording with the Vienna Philharmonic back from 1981 for the Mozart piece. I have a CD of Bernstein playing piano concertos of Mozart and Ravel. This is the one with Wolfgang Amadeus Mozart, Concerto for Piano and Orchestra, number 17 in G major, Kukul 453.

This is Baroque and Beyond. It's the first hour of show 730. The top of the hour, we had Oboe Concerto in D minor by Tommaso Albinoni, and we just heard the Piano Concerto number 17 in G major, Kokel 453 by Wolfgang Amadeus Mozart. We'll finish the hour with Antonio Vivaldi Concerto for Violin, Strings, and Basso Continuo in E major, performed by La Serenissima with Adrian Chandler playing the violin. That'll finish the first hour, but stay tuned. There's another entire hour of Baroque and Beyond.

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1: Welcome back to the second hour of Baroque and Beyond, show 730. We'll start the second hour with a symphony by Muzio Clementi. He lived from 1752 to 1832. He has a rather interesting life. He was born in Rome, and he was the oldest son of a silversmith. Nonetheless, he started a music education at six, and by the time he was 16, 10 years later, he was somewhat of a prodigy. So there was a traveler and a wealthy member of the English Parliament named Peter Beckford. He was a cousin of the then well-known writer, William Beckford. So as Peter Beckford recorded himself, he bought Muzio Clementi from his father for a period of 7 years. So apparently he gave the father a whole bunch of money, and Muzio became an indentured servant. And he was taken back to a country estate of Stapleton-Yvern in Dorset, where he was kept for about 7 years. And he was constantly practicing the harpsichord and other instruments. But in mid-1770s, 1773, 1774, 1775, something in that order, he was released by Beckford. And then he went to live in London, and he became a hit. He wrote many harpsichord and later piano sonatas and a number of symphonies. Most of his work has been lost. There are two extant symphonies and another one which has been pieced together from fragments that were found in various libraries. So we're going to hear his Symphony in D Major, Opus 18, performed by the London Mozart Players. Matthias Bommert was conducting, and this was recorded back in 1993.

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I'm Michael White, your host. 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And that is a webpage that I maintain personally. I keep MP3 versions of the latest show, usually about 2 years' worth of the show, up on the webpage. And we have playlists as well, so you can look up the music that I played. I could go back more than 2 years, but I had trouble believing people would want to go back 5 or 6 years to listen to old shows when there's so much music out there on the internet. So we're going to move on. We heard the symphony in D major, Opus 18, by Muzio Clementi. He was from Rome, but spent a lot of his time in England and throughout Europe. We're going to move to Beethoven. This is his Concerto for Piano and Orchestra, number 3 in C minor, Opus 37, performed by the Vienna Philharmonic. Leonard Bernstein was conducting, and Christian Zimmermann was playing the piano. And this was recorded back in 1989, and I have it as part of a collection released by Deutsche Grammophon of all of Bernstein's works that were recorded by Deutsche Grammophon. That'll finish this week. It finishes this hour of Baroque and Beyond, and come back again next week for 2 hours of Baroque and classical music. And thanks for listening.

Hi, this is Chris Daniels from Chris Daniels and the Kings, and my good buddy Mr. Freddie Gowdy here. We are sitting here loving the fact that you all are supporting community radio. That's right, WGDR and WGDH. 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
1: Do you want to tell your joke?
0: Knock, knock.
1: Who's there?
0: Olive.
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0: I love you. 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

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Honey, I'm coming in your backyard.

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He had seen too much of killing and the toll that war exacts, and seeking ways to make the carnage cease, Julia called to every woman across this war-torn earth.

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3: T'was Brillig and the Slithy Toves did gyre and gimble in the wabe. All mimsy were the borogroves and the mome raths outgrabe. Beware the Jabberwock, my son, the jaws that bite, the claws that catch.

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I didn't write this one. I mean, obviously you'll know I didn't write this one when I start singing.

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0: This is the Tom Hartman Program.
1: Food safety becomes an election issue as major outbreaks and recalls cause concern. All my life, I have heard Republicans whine about the nanny state. Oh, the nanny state, they want to take care of you. You don't want the government to be your nanny. And, you know, the pitch, basically, is American industry, these captains of industry, these geniuses who run our largest corporations, could be much more efficient and therefore make more money and therefore pay you better if only they didn't have to suffer under all these needless regulations, all these burdensome, you know, rules that they have to follow. And so the solution is deregulation. It was Ronald Reagan's favorite word. It was Woodrow Wilson. It was, well, not Woodrow Wilson. It was Warren Harding's favorite word. I'm not even sure it was a word in 1920. Harding's slogan was more business in government, more industry in government, less government in industry. They didn't even use the word business back then. But basically, it was deregulate and privatize. And they've been pitching this literally since 1920. That was the Warren Harding example. And, you know, it goes in fits and starts. We get good government regulation and things calm down and life is good and, you know, you can get to work okay and there's no disruption and your food supply is not killing you. And then Republicans come in. You know, Reagan comes in. We have a huge stock market crash. The unions get wiped out. Then Bill Clinton comes in and he kind of puts things back together. And then George W. Bush comes in and he lies us into a war and gives trillions of dollars in tax cuts to his billionaire buddies and guts the Labor Department. And suddenly people are screwed again and you can't form unions. And then Obama comes in and he's, you know, things get marginally better. And, you know, and then Trump comes in and it all goes to hell again. I mean, we've just, you know, if you've been around long enough, you've seen these cycles. I mean, I don't remember 1920, but I can certainly read a damn history book. And back in the day, I knew people who knew 1920, my grandfather. And here we are, tens of thousands of pounds of imported beef are apparently sickening people. Chipotle and Taco Bell yanked their lettuce and jalapenos and other suspected products, guacamole. And the Democrats are saying, hey, wait a minute. This thing, this idea of putting a lawyer with no medical training whatsoever, he's got a famous name and he's got a lot of money, but he's a lawyer with no medical training whatsoever who had a brain worm and in a divorce proceeding said that his brain worm so disabled his mental capabilities that he wasn't able to work, and so he shouldn't have to pay too much child support alimony. Yeah, maybe it was alimony. I'm not sure if it was alimony or child support, but basically Bob Kennedy in his divorce papers said because of his brain worm, he was disabled. So let's put that guy in charge of our public health. Oh, and he was a heroin addict and a sex addict whose wife read his diary about his sexual conquests and then committed suicide. Let's put that guy in charge of our federal food safety. And what's happened? I mean, 20,000 laboratory-confirmed cases of cyclosporiasis between May and August, 1,180 cases during that same span a year ago. So we go from 1,100 a year ago to 20,000 this year. Why? Well, what happened in the last, 18 months? They laid off the inspectors who were looking for cyclospora. We went from measuring 10 different food-based pathogens to only 3. Why? Well, to save money and make things more efficient for industry, so industry can make more profit, so it can give larger donations to Republicans. I mean, this is not rocket science. Now, this most recent study, this was done by Quinnipiac in July, a majority of registered voters have little or no confidence in government oversight of our food safety. 94% of U.S. adults say they are concerned about the frequency of food recalls. The DNC just said that Kennedy is a complete disaster and must resign. Elizabeth Warren, Trump is dismantling our government and it's harming people. Slashed food safety agencies equals a cyclospora outbreak. Representative Gabe Ammo, a Democrat from Rhode Island, posted on September 5th, he said, I'm calling on Trump to stop gutting the FDA and restore its inspectors. We deserve safe food. Well, Trump doesn't think you deserve safe food. See, Trump is a billionaire. And Bob Kennedy's probably not a billionaire, but he's certainly a multimillionaire. These guys can afford to buy the food where they absolutely know where it came from, right? They can buy from their local organic farmer. They can know that it's safe. You know, they don't have to buy the cheap hamburger at Safeway. They've probably never even been in a Safeway. And so they don't care. They got theirs. And that's kind of the attitude of Republicans generally, because Republicans generally are upper middle class white people. Now, I realize that there's this MAGA cohort of you know, that's often characterized as kind of like, you know, the white trash hillbilly types. And they're out there. There's no doubt about it. And, you know, they're kind of politically ignorant and they just go with whoever says that they're going to hate the black people the most, basically. I mean, these people run on grievance. You know, somebody else got something I didn't get. But, you know, that's not that large a percentage of people in this country. I don't know how this is going to play out, but the total number of recalls between 2021 and 2025, keep in mind Joe Biden was running things in 2021, grew 21%, the number of recalls. And we had a 21-state outbreak of cyclospora. The Democrats are saying this is Brad Woodhouse. He's the president of Protect Our Care. It's an advocacy group. In a statement Monday, he said, Bob Kennedy has made the CDC a skeleton of the powerhouse it was and is leaving the country badly unequipped to handle future emergencies. You recall one of the first things Donald Trump did in 2017 when he was sworn into office. One of the first things he did was there were two agencies. There was an agency inside the White House and there was an agency inside the CDC that had been put up by Obama. 3 years earlier, there had been an Ebola outbreak in Africa, and a doctor who had been treating that Ebola, and a nurse also, two of them, flew to the United States. The doctor had an active case of Ebola, and my recollection is the nurse had recovered. And the Republicans just freaked out. Oh, my God, Obama brought Ebola to the United States. And there was like a 2-month-long freakout, and, you know, until everybody kind of recovered from the disease and nobody else got it. And Obama's response to that was to create a basically a manual, an instruction manual for how to run the government in the event of a pandemic in the executive branch, and to set up in the CDC, I believe it was, a task force, basically, that would deal with pandemics. Now, the problem was that these two things cost, you know, a couple million bucks a year, and the billionaires don't want to pay taxes, and so they, you know, they just, like, cut everything, right? Cut the government to reduce my taxes. And so one of the very first things Donald Trump did is he deep-sixed both of those things. He shut down that agency, and he ordered the books, the manuals on how to deal with a pandemic that were produced during the Obama administration to be destroyed. So when we got hit with COVID, he was flying blind. He had no idea what to do. And that's why 500,000 Americans died unnecessarily. It's why we had the second highest death rate in the world behind Peru, where the president of Peru insisted that the virus did not exist. Just keep going about your lives. This is just a hoax. So, the CDC Center for Emerging and Zoonotic Diseases, which manages Ebola and hantavirus, now has 300 fewer employees than in March of 2025. The Respiratory Disease Center, which handled COVID, has lost nearly 200 employees. Dr. Dimitri Dalasakis, who headed the CDC's Respiratory Disease Center before resigning last year in frustration, said the Trump CDC, quote, is not acting like how an agent like agency like that should act. She said the nation's health security is at risk and is in the hands of people focusing on ideological self-interest. Senator Chris Murphy, Bob Kennedy has gutted the office that works on dangerous killer emergency diseases. Yolanda Jacobs, president of AFGE local, this is not normal. What we are witnessing is the dismantling of public health infrastructure that our country relies on. Which leads us to the question, are Bob Kennedy and Donald Trump destroying our public health infrastructure because they want Americans to be sicker on behalf of Vladimir Putin and President Xi? Are they doing it for the right-wing fascists of the world? Or are they doing it simply because the health or the food industry is giving Republicans a lot of money and they're just doing what the food industry wants? Or are they doing it because they're just incredibly stupid? I mean, I don't know the answer to that question, right? But it's got to be one of those three things, right? Or am I missing something? I mean, feel free to give me a call and let me know what you think on this. I'll tell you about the measles on the other side of the break, and then I'll pick up your calls. But this is nuts. Why are these guys destroying our country? Why are they tearing apart our government? Why are they celebrating Elon Musk killing millions of people in Africa? Why?
0: This is the Tom Hartman Program.
1: I shouldn't say killing. I should say letting people die. But you get the point in a gutting USAID. Why? Why would they do this?
2: They told us freedom had a price, then sold it to the highest bid. While we were working two damn jobs, they took the

0: So the number of measles cases in the U.S. is at roughly 3,700. This is unprecedented. In Pennsylvania, there have been 129 new cases reported just in the last 7 days. The CDC, Bob Kennedy's group, says that there's only been one measles death. They're refusing to count these measles deaths. Because people who die from measles typically also have pneumonia is the most common, although sometimes people get strokes or other things. And so they're saying, well, it wasn't the measles that caused that, it was the pneumonia. Well, the pneumonia was there because of the measles. This year's measles resurgence has been historic. It's been the most active year for measles since the 1990s, before the virus was declared eliminated in the year 2000. There were 40 outbreaks reported nationwide this year. And the majority of cases, including all of the reported Pennsylvania deaths, have been reported in unvaccinated individuals. And let me just add, just to follow up on the conversation I was having just a few minutes ago, one of the advantages of being any developed democracy other than the United States is that your country has a national health care system, and that national health care system pays for everything. And because of that, they have records of everything that's ever been done or happened or, you know, people's health. And so Denmark did this study, and I did a whole thing on this show about this last year when this came out. And so I'm doing this from memory. You'll have to, you know, fact check me with your Google machine or AI or whatever, but my memory's pretty good. What the Danes did is they said, okay, let's look at, you know, decades of time, and let's look at the difference between people who got vaccinated as children and people who didn't get vaccinated as children, and compare that with autism rates. Because autism happens in Denmark, too. And because autism typically rears its head, it typically shows up around the age of 18 months to 2 years, because that's about the time that children start becoming verbal and start becoming, you know, physically agile. And so those deficits show up then. That's also the time when you get the second MMRI shot, or MMR shot, excuse me. So people have been making this, well, this happened and that happened, this must have caused that. So the Danes did the study, and they could find no association whatsoever between being vaccinated or not being vaccinated and people having autism. In fact, my recollection, and again, like I said, fact check me on this, but my recollection was that the major factor that could cause autism was one of the parents, particularly the father, being older, you know, old sperm. But there's also genetic factors, and there's also environmental factors, or at least that's the assumption. I mean, there's a huge black box right now. But the one thing we know pretty much for sure is that vaccinations have nothing to do with it. What's on your mind? Why are Bob and Donald dismantling our public health system? Are they doing this for Putin? What do you think?
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0: Linda in Auburn, Washington.
2: We are under biological attack ever since COVID, and there's some people that you don't seem to know about that you and your listeners might want to look into, and they'll be on Substack and probably Telegram. One is Dr. David Martin. He is a bioterrorism. He has a PhD degree in that and has worked in that field. Another one is Dr. Jane Ruby. She has a PhD degree, maybe two, or a master's also. She might have been a nurse practitioner, but she was working in the pharmaceutical industry doing checking on drugs, if it's working or not. And so, okay, she speaks out about stuff about health. And then Dr. Sherry Tenpenny, she's an osteopathic doctor who has tried to help people who have had vaccine injuries. So I would hope you would look into, and your listeners would look into those. And also,
0: these
2: Robert
0: people are nutcases,
2: Linda. Well, also, you give a lot of word curses, but you say negative things. What we say is very important. And so I break off all these negative stuff you've been saying. And I want to put this idea out there. how about anybody who wants to pray or even just proclaim something positive, say, we want Donald Trump to have a change of heart and mind, and because he does want to be popular, he becomes an incredible environmentalist. He can help the oil industry if he will capture carbon. There are already people that have devised things to capture carbon from semi-trucks, and I saw it could be an AI-generated image, but we can, I mean, they were showing some, but we can capture carbon from our vehicles, even if we, every 5 gallons, we have to stop and empty the tanks. Hey, we can do that. We have to capture carbon, and he could encourage kelp forests. And
0: Linda, it sounds to me like these parasites and hustlers have captured your mind.
2: Okay, you're also...
0: I'm not trying to attack you. I'm very concerned that you've followed YouTube down some of these weird rabbit holes.
2: Well, no, these are people. Okay, another one is Sherry Edwards, and she works with Frequency. I've taken a workshop with her personally for 2 weeks. She's been working in that field for like 35 years, probably actually more. She's about 70, maybe 72 now.
0: So you think it's okay that we're having an explosion of measles cases? You think it's okay that 500,000 Americans didn't have to die but did during COVID because of the way that Trump mangled this thing? You think it's okay that Bob Kennedy's out there messing with the vaccine schedules for children?
2: May I say one more thing before you cut me off? And that is, how come a whole lot of kids, you can look at them in Africa and Uganda especially, they didn't get vaccines when they were young, and they're very healthy. And, okay, even my son, I waited a little. I didn't give him the MMR at 10 months. Am I still on the air or not? Okay, so, but I gave him a DTaP at 18 months, and he stopped talking, and he could only point to the cereal so he could communicate, but he got with therapy, he got to
0: look at the study that the Danes did. They have a national health care system, and so they can look at everybody's records, and there's no association, none whatsoever, between vaccines and autism. Linda, thank you for the call. Teresa in Chicago. Hey, Teresa, what's on your mind today?
3: Hey, I'm a little bit on the younger side, so I wanted to address about the vaccination.
0: Mm-hmm.
3: So for MMRs and hepatitis, we did it later. My son's 20 now, but we decided to hold off on it. But he didn't speak in the beginning for a while. And we actually had a therapist come in because we thought it would be an issue. And she came in and, you know, blah, blah, blah. But he got the shot. You know, so my point is there's no correlation, basically,
0: with
3: that
0: at all. Yeah, this is I mean, Albert Einstein didn't start talking until he was 4. These conditions show up, you know, typically between 18 months and 2 or 3 years. And sometimes they just work through, and sometimes it's just part of the normal kind of bell curve of human behaviors. And sometimes it's not.
3: Exactly.
0: Sometimes it's a real problem.
3: Yeah.
0: But that study out of Denmark did it for me. I mean, that was pretty damn definitive. It looked at literally tens of millions of people. And they could see when everybody got vaccinated and exactly when all the people who were diagnosed with autism were diagnosed. And there was literally no connection between the two. They could not find it. And they were specifically looking for it. It's just that the problem is that, you know, typically autism shows up around the same time that you're supposed to get your measles shot. And so, you know, it's not stupid. Yeah. To think, hey, you know, my kid got the shot, and a week later, or a month later, or whatever, you know, over the next 6 months, it's obvious he's got autism. You know, it's not crazy to make that association, but you have to look at the science. You don't just, you know, run off with that. And when Andrew, what's his name, the guy that Kennedy's buddy, mm-hmm. back you know, back in the days when I knew Bob Kennedy, and he used to be on my program a lot, and we actually had this guy on the program once. Andrew, what's his name? I'm forgetting his last name. But he published that original study that has been retracted now, saying that it was the MMR vaccine that was causing autism. And it turns out that the guy was just a crackpot. He was just a BS artist. He thought he had figured something out, that correlation was causation. But it wasn't. It was just correlation.
4: Thank you.
0: Scott in McHenry, Illinois. Hey, Scott, what's on your mind today?
4: Okay, I just wanted to comment on something that was mentioned on Friday about the drug thalidomide.
0: Mm-hmm.
4: It was kind of alluded to that it was approved in the United States when all the birth defects were occurring. Thalidomide was not approved in the United States till 1988. The birth defects occurred between 1954 and 62.
0: Yeah, I was referencing England.
4: Actually, it's a German product, and in 57 they made it over the counter for morning sickness, of all things, and a sedative. Now, it's approved in the United States now, just recently, but it's used for cancer, myeloma, and oddly enough, leprosy.
0: Yeah.
4: But it's under our REMS program. It's risk evaluation and mitigation strategies.
0: Right.
4: So just wanted to clarify.
0: But most of your thalidomide cases were in England in the 50s
4: correct.
0: And 60s.
4: But there were some in the United States, but that was not officially FDA approved at that time.
0: Right, right. And my point was that, and I don't have the, I mean, it's been probably 30 years since I read this. You know, I read a book about this whole era, and I'm assuming that the information is still cogent, you know, is still considered accurate, but that the testing that they had done on rabbits suggested that there were no mutagenic effects from this drug, but the testing that

0: states.
1: Yeah. No, okay. Thank you for that, Scott. I appreciate that. And, you know, it's always good to make sure that everything is accurate. I remember a couple of years ago when they started using thalidomide here for cancer treatment. I don't recall what the mechanism of action is, how it helps or how it works, but I remember being surprised by that.
0: Yeah, it's kind of a surprise, but well, it works. But under the REMS program, there's great precautions taken for women.
1: Yeah, of
0: and
1: course.
0: Especially women of childbearing age, yeah. Obviously.
1: Yeah, yeah, for
0: obvious and if
1: reasons.
0: I could just comment on one other thing, you've been talking a lot lately about the minimum wage.
1: Mm-hmm.
0: There are two minimum wages, regular minimum wage, which is 7 1/4, and then minimum wage for
1: servers
0: or yeah. tipped people.
1: Yep. Which
0: and
1: is...
0: in a lot of states, it's the minimum wage minus what they would make at tips, and it comes down to around $2 to $3.
1: You're right.
0: What they get paid by the employer.
1: You're absolutely right.
0: I mean,
1: right.
0: That's so unjust. I mean,
1: it is.
0: Basically, when you tip somebody, you're subsidizing what the employer should have paid.
1: That's correct. Yeah, and that's why, you know, in Canada, the average tip is around 10 or 11%. In Europe, the average tip is, what, around 6 or 7%. I mean, basically, you tip for service, not to support them. David in Tulsa, Oklahoma. Hey, David, what's up?
2: Hey, I wanted to touch real quick on something you said earlier. It was about thalidomide. I actually went to college with a girl that had flippers.
1: She was a thalidomide baby. Yeah.
2: Right, and my mother at one time in conversation had said she was offered thalidomide and she didn't take it. It was being marketed for morning sickness
1: yep.
2: widely, and this was back in like the area between like 53 to 54, 55.
1: Right.
2: That was being marketed. Then we killed off all our hemophiliacs.
1: Oh, with AIDS.
2: I went to also yeah. college with a girl that had hemophilia, and she was had to take Factor K. Well, the Red Cross and everybody, they had figured out where the retrovirus and it was there in the blood supply. But they sold it on the open market anyway, didn't tell anybody. Mm-hmm. And, of course, if you were a hemophiliac, your one dose of Factor K was essentially 20,000 people. So we killed off, she's dead, we killed off practically that whole segment. Anybody was dependent on Factor K. As far as the military transfer of, of course, we lost the canopies now. But the thing I want to remind you of is back in the 1990s, 91, I believe it was Mitsubishi, may have been Toshiba, sold a six-axis milling machine to China. There was a big kerfuffle about it. The Department of Defense had conniptions over it, and the State Department was like, oh, this is not a good idea. The Commerce Department was 100% behind it. And the thing was that when they sold it, it had loaded, as the demonstration, a propeller that the United States Navy had spent billions of dollars for to put on submarines so they wouldn't have
1: cavitation. It was super quiet.
2: Cavitation, yeah. Right. It was super quiet. And that all went, you know, and finally everybody gave up. It was like, okay, well, 6,000 machines, it's all out anywhere anyway. So, But, you know, this is not a new thing that's done. And once again, it's commerce. It's the money, the love of money. What's right. going on here? What we've seen is that, do you have an oath to office? Do you have an oath to the Constitution, to upholding right idea, those kind of things, or can you be bought?
1: Mm-hmm. Yeah, it seems sadly that that's what it's come down to. And five corrupt justices on the Supreme Court said, you know, you being bought is just a fine thing. Thank you very much. Thank you, David. Well said. Ziggy in Oneonta, New York. Hey, Ziggy, what's up?
3: Hi, Tom. I voted today.
1: Hey, congratulations. Well done.
3: Yes. Yeah, I received my ballot yesterday, and I had a doctor's appointment today, so I dropped it off at the Board of Education. So I'm all done voting for the year already.
1: Wow.
3: But my main reason is calling is because I went to the doctor.
1: Mm-hmm.
3: And today I had a test done that is going to cost $10,000.
1: Whoa.
3: And because I have Medicare and Medicare only,
1: no supplemental,
3: it's going to be covered. No supplement, no anything.

0: going to be covered. You know, the doctor's adamant about that. And if I had a insurance company or Medicare Advantage or Medigap, I probably would have been denied and I wouldn't be able to have the test.
1: Even with Medigap?
0: And that's my understanding is that, yes, from the doctor. You know, it's just this thing. I'm an advocate of just being on Medicare. But the problem is you got to go on Medicare and stay on Medicare. You can't get off and back and forth. Then you get screwed. Yep. But right now, I won't say the exact amount, but you know that I've been through a lot of things this year, three different cancers. Medicare has been taking care of me. And I've been very happy with it.
1: That's marvelous. You know? That's marvelous.
0: And I think we need to get Medicare for all, and we need to just drop the premium and the donut hole garbage.
1: Yeah.
0: You know what I mean?
1: I'm with you. I'm with you. Well said.
0: Okay. So I just wanted to throw that in. Thanks, Tom.
1: Thanks, Ziggy. Good talking to you. Meanwhile, there's some serious tech people who are like, you know, this is a problem. The head of Anthropic, we need to hit the brakes. And I think, you know, China's making noises like, you know, we'd be happy to have that conversation. Then there's this fascinating piece over on Yahoo Tech, tech.yahoo.com. We asked AI how it could kill humanity. Here's what it told us. And basically what the AI told them, and they asked the same question to ChatGPT and Claude and, you know, Perplexity. They asked a bunch of them. And what all these AIs said was basically, it's not going to be like the Terminator. You know, the robots are not going to come out in the streets and take you down. Instead, the most likely scenario, they said, powerful AI systems could make it easy. This is what ChatGPT said, could make it easier for bad actors to develop biological weapons, launch sophisticated cyber attacks, spread in disinformation, or attack critical infrastructure. There is some discussion also of, you know, shutting down the entire internet. But I'll tell you the thing that nobody is saying out loud, and I don't know why. I genuinely don't know why nobody is talking about this. But the thing, you know, if I was an evil AI and I wanted to end humanity, the way I would do it is by hacking into the defense systems of the United States, Russia, and China, and convince all three countries at the same time that one of the other countries had just launched missiles, nuclear missiles at them, so that they start launching their nuclear missiles and start a nuclear war. And that nuclear war, I mean, we've got enough missiles out there, that nuclear war would provoke a nuclear winter, which would mean that you'd have 2, 3, 4 years of no food growing on the planet. And not just mass starvation of humans, but mass starvation of basically everything. And, you know, there may be some humans who make it through. I mean, you know, Bezos and Zuckerberg, these Musk, these billionaires, they've got their, you know, apocalypse caves and caverns and bunkers and whatnot that are, you know, have their own air supplies and their own electricity supplies, and they're designed to operate for years with, you know, with their own food supply, and they grow their own food. So I think that the human race would probably survive, sort of, but survive for what? And what would the world be like afterwards? And I don't know. I don't know why nobody is suggesting that that would be the thing that AI could do. Maybe I'm missing something here. But we know that AI, we know that these AI swarms are willing to lie to us. We know that they're willing to cheat. They're willing to fool us. Shouldn't it concern us? I mean, shouldn't there be, like, you know, Isaac Asimov, you know, his three rules of robotics, you know, don't do anything that'll hurt humans. Rick in St. Paul, Minnesota. Hey, Rick, what's up?
2: Just imagine if Nazis had today's technology. Now, my 2-4 is, you know, all this stuff we do on our phones is our privacy. Now, if we were to get back our privacy and not let these big tech companies know everything we do, everywhere we go, connect where your phone is to a nearby camera and all that stuff. Now, if we take back our privacy, not only will we shut down the data centers, they wouldn't have no reason to build them because they wouldn't have our data, and they couldn't be, it would slow down their authoritarianism.
1: I think a lot of people, Rick, you make an important point. A lot of people don't realize how continuously their data is being extracted from apps on their phone. If you have a free email service, they read every single email you receive or send. They use it to feed their AI and train their AI. It's one of the reasons why so many AI products are saying, hey, just, you know, embed us in your email, embed us in your on your phone, let us have access to your computer so we can get all your information and we can train our AI with it. And yeah, we're, you know, everything about us is now known. It's really pretty shocking. You know, privacy is largely dead in America. Good point, Rick. Thank you. Nancy in Mexico, Missouri. Hey, Nancy, what's up?
3: Hi, Tom. I'm calling in response to the gentleman that called yesterday from Arkansas towards the end of your show, and he was talking about his SNAP benefits that he got in Arkansas and how they had taken away his ability to buy ice cream.
1: Mm-hmm.
3: This is a nationwide thing that they did, and they let everybody know that they were going to do it. Here in Missouri, or however you want to call it, they decided, because they didn't know how to pull it off, that they'd wait until next year to implement it.
1: Mm-hmm.
3: And my thing is if you have a small child that's in school and you have to rely on SNAP benefits and you want to celebrate your child's birthday with their classmates and stuff, you're not going to be able to do that anymore.
1: Yeah.
3: Because the schools will not let you bring in baked goods like they did back in our day.
1: Mm-hmm.
3: Because it all has to be labeled with the ingredients and this, that, and the other, and the
1: right.
3: Nut allergy and so on and so forth. And I really feel sorry for kids. I mean, I am a recipient of SNAP benefits. I get $53 a month. And if you say anything, they go, oh, but it's not supposed to help you for the full month. This is a supplement.
1: Yeah. When I was a little kid, before my dad, I was 7 or 8 years old when my dad finally got a job in a tool and die shop where he had a union. And suddenly, you know, we catapulted into the middle class. But prior to that, they didn't have SNAP benefits back then. This was in the 1950s. But what we did have was what we called the cheese store, which was the surplus food store that the city of Lansing ran, where you could get free powdered milk in 20-pound bags, free macaroni to make macaroni and cheese, and free 10-pound blocks of American cheese. It was all surplus dairy stuff that Eisenhower was, you know, buying from the dairies to support the dairies. It was one of those. It was kind of an early version of the farm bills. And what's so weird about this, Nancy, is that the Republicans who are saying we need to micromanage people on SNAP, on food stamps, we need to micromanage them because we don't want their children to be eating junk food all the time. I mean, you know, the idea of making sure that people are eating healthy is an admirable idea in general. But the fact that Republicans who have spent my entire lifetime squealing about big government telling us how to live our lives and get big government off my back and don't you dare tell me what I can and cannot do with my benefits and my money and my Social Security and you know, are the ones who are driving this. I mean, it's such hypocrisy.
3: Yeah.
1: It's mind-blowing.
3: I know it is. It really is. I keep telling myself, Nancy, pay attention. You want to go and buy some ginger ale before they put this in flight because I use that if I get sick, you
1: yeah,
3: know?
1: Yeah, it's great for an upset stomach. You're right. Although you can also,
3: you know, donuts used to be a treat. Now it's a standard thing.
1: Yeah.
3: You know, it all comes down to education.
1: Yeah. Well, then
3: we had home ec when I was in school.
1: Yeah.
3: You know, I grew up in the same era you did.
1: Yeah, I remember home economics.
3: And we were taught things.
1: Yep.
3: You know, but yeah. And I really enjoy listening to your show, and you crack me up sometimes.
1: Well, thank you, Nancy. I actually, you know, home ec was the girls' class, right? And shop was the boys' class. But my dad made me take home ec 1 year in junior high school, in seventh grade. Or maybe it was eighth grade, because that was where you learned to type. And he believed that typing would be an essential skill. And I sat, the only boy in a room with 30 girls, horribly embarrassed. And this must have been seventh grade, you know, like pre-puberty. But I learned to type. And I'm telling you, it's the single best thing I learned in all of my years in school, in terms of my future career opportunities and quality of life and everything else. So three cheers for home ec. Nancy, I gotta move along. But thank you for the call. It's great to hear from you. Dan in Joliet, Illinois. Hey, Dan, what's on your mind today?
4: Tom, with all of these tech calls, I know you asked what Gavin Newsom was up to. Mm-hmm. I have some bills off to you, okay? Mm-hmm. California has what's called the Digital Age Assurance Act, AB 1043. It was updated with AB 1856. This bill requires you, literally requires you, to tie identification to your operating system on your computer.
1: Is this for age verification? Is
4: yes.
1: that the excuse?
4: Yes.
1: Yeah.
4: Colorado is doing it with SB 26-051, and Illinois is doing this with HB 5511.
1: Yeah.
4: If anybody owns a Windows operating system or an Apple operating system, or even a Linux operating system, only in Illinois, though, because that bill that I gave you, that was an update for California. Mm-hmm. They also did the same in Colorado. So if you have Linux, you're safe.
1: Mm-hmm.
4: But you know what? They are disguising this, because what they're doing, I'm telling you, these data centers and stuff, it's all going to be for cloud computing. We're all not going to own anything, and they're going to watch every single thing we're doing, and we are saving through this.
1: Oh, they already are. I mean, you know, even Microsoft Word is now a subscription product where they have the ability to monitor everything you're writing. Yeah. Yeah. And age verification is going to be the new thing. We got to protect our children. So you've got to prove that you're over 18. By the way, send us your driver's license number and send us your personal information. And we want to know everything about you because we can sell that information and make a lot of money.
4: Other thing I want to bring up is, everybody, is, you know, I mean, you have old computers like I do that doesn't have fully updated Windows, like you're running a Linux operating system or something, you're bricked. You're not going to be able to go on the internet or anything.
1: Yeah.
4: This is how they're going to block how we have access to crap, too.
1: Yeah.
4: It's all a game. And this is what Gavin Newsom, J.B. Pritzker, all these guys have been up to with this. It's all with these tech people.
1: Okay. Well, you know, welcome to North Korea. Dan, thank you for the call. Julie in St. Paul, Minnesota. Hey, Julie, what's up?
5: Hello. I wanted to talk just for a second today, Tom, about, I guess I have a question. Why isn't anyone supporting an AI data center moratorium? Bernie Sanders put one up, an act back in end of March.
1: Mm-hmm.
5: And then AOC, there's a companion bill. AOC brought it up again the end of June. That's Senate Act 4214, and the House is the H.R. 9442. And I have called numerous times both of my senators and asked them to please co-sponsor. Bernie has not one co-sponsor for a moratorium.
1: Yeah, I know.
5: There's a lot of talk about wanting, you know, oh, yeah, we need to regulate AI, but we're not going to be able to do that until we slow this down. And we've tried here in Minnesota to through petition to the governor to do it on the state level, and without success there. And it's just everyone's really shy about this.
1: Well, it's not just shy. It's here's what's going on, Julie.
5: The
1: DNC has warned people. Or somebody in the Democratic hierarchy has. There was a good article about this in one of the papers earlier this week. That the AI industry has pulled together hundreds of millions of dollars in dark money, and they're running it through front groups that don't even sound like they have anything to do with AI, and they will come in and destroy any Democrat who calls for a moratorium on AI. And that's why Bernie doesn't have a single co-sponsor. This is what happens when five corrupt Republicans on the Supreme Court say it's okay to, you know, to have big corporations or billionaires own politicians or, you know.
5: I have two Democratic senators right now.
1: Mm-hmm.
5: Why aren't they moving on this?
1: Well, because they're afraid of $40 million being dropped in their state to take them out. And it won't be about AI.
5: The people are speaking up.
1: Oh, I know.
5: There's, like, for example, there's one Project Google up in Hermantown near Duluth, Minnesota. 80% of the people in that place do not want that plant there.
6: Right, they don't want the data center. Yeah.
5: For numerous reasons.
6: Yeah.
5: And so they better start listening to the people.
6: I think the point that needs to be made is that the reason you can get on an airplane and it doesn't crash into another airplane or fall out of the sky is because of regulation. The reason that you can turn your TV or radio on and tune in a station without getting interference from another station is because of regulation. The reason that you can take you can go to the pharmacy and buy pharmaceuticals and take them and not have them kill you is because of regulation. The reason that you can go to the supermarket and buy food and take it home and safely eat it, generally speaking, is because of regulation. It's insane that an industry as powerful and as wealthy as the AI industry has no regulation. And it's insane that the President of the United States, who is heavily invested in this industry, continues to say he will oppose any regulation. At the same time that he is sucking up to the President of China as we speak. I mean, it's just wild stuff. No, I'm with you, Julie. Thank you very much.
5: We still have a democracy. We need to use our voices. We need to be calling all of our senators and demanding what we want and not what whatever they're being threatened with.
6: Yeah.
5: They're working for us.
6: Amen. At least in theory. Amen. Okay. Yes, I'm with you. Thank you. Thomas in Panetta, Florida. Hey, Thomas, what's on your mind today?
7: Hi. Thank you for taking my call.
6: Sure.
7: I want to talk about the threat of AI and the apocalypse.
6: Mm-hmm.
7: And I want to bring out a point that maybe you weren't aware of, or maybe the listeners are aware of. There might be survivors if there's a nuclear holocaust. There might be some survivors, but the gene pool would be so diminished that their descendants would become retarded and they would die out. So basically, we're talking about the extinction of a species, which is mankind. That's how serious the situation is in. And people should know that. I mean, it's like the movie Terminator. It's like, how prophetic is that? You know, it's coming true. And it's like we have this great threat that's upon us. And all Trump wants to do is, you know, business as usual.
6: He wants to make some money.
7: Accelerator gas going. Yeah, it makes some money. And meanwhile, we're headed to Armageddon, you know? And so, I mean, I think that I have I wouldn't say great fear, but I'm very concerned about this.
6: Me too.
7: I'm deeply concerned.
6: This is not a good time to have a village idiot in the White House.
7: No, it's not.
6: Yeah. Thomas, thank you. Thanks for bringing that up.

0: Ron in Hamilton Field, California. Hey, Ron, what's up?
1: Yes, sir. I'm amazed at the rapidity of people looking at AI as a potential predator on a global level of humankind. My interest is today, the Internet has had predators of all sorts, and yet it's still the Wild West. What is the focus? Why is it primarily on AI? It needs to be on the whole Internet, which we need to catch up on. The predatory aspects of, you know, cryptocurrency and all that, and big investors taking out the money and leaving the small investor with practically nothing or zero.
0: And stripping us of our privacy.
1: The predatory aspects of the Internet are so great that regulation now needs to be there. It needs to eliminate those on the criminal basis on the first step, and then follow through and see who on the Internet is a reality using it for positive purposes other than the destruction and criminal life that's going on now.
0: I completely agree with you, Ron.
1: The Internet covers,
0: you know, prior to 1996, AOL and CompuServe, which were the two big, I mean, the Internet was AOL and CompuServe. And both of them hired people to vet the postings on their message boards, and they required that people actually disclose who they actually are. You didn't have to publicly disclose it, but the company had to know who you actually were. And then in 1996, Bill Clinton signed a piece of legislation called the Telecommunications Act of 1996, and it had a provision in it called Section 230. I wrote a book about this called The Hidden History of Big Brother in America, and Josh Hawley wrote a book about it, too. And we agree, Section 230 needs to go. The reason why Mark Zuckerberg is one of the richest men in the world is because when that passed, when Section 230 was signed by Bill Clinton, then all that liability that Zuckerberg and his company and his friends could have had vanished. It basically said, you are no longer responsible for what's published. Now, if the New York Times publishes something that says, go out and shoot somebody, or go out and rob somebody, or you know, here's, I've got a kilo of heroin for sale. If the New York Times published that, Mr. Sulzberger, the publisher, could go to jail, or the editor, or whatever. I mean, you know, there's serious consequences for that. But if you publish something like that on Facebook, Mark Zuckerberg has no liability whatsoever, nor does anybody else at Facebook, because of Section 230. And that's why the Internet is the Wild West. The goal was to promote the Internet. It was going to be this wonderful thing that was going to help our economy and everything else. And I get it. It was a noble goal, arguably. But that was 28 years ago. And we now, we need to end Section 230, and we need to regulate AI. There's a reason why airplanes don't fly out of the sky. They're regulated. There's a reason our drugs are safe. They're regulated. There's a reason our food supply, until at least Bob Kennedy got a hold of it, was safe, because they're regulated. We need regulations on AI. I'm with you. Ron, thank you. Paul in Woodinville, Washington. Hey, Paul, what's on your mind today?
2: About regulations and this whole thing that the Republicans are always pitching. Just let me tell you, a friend of mine who was my organic chemistry instructor at Michigan State in 1986, my longest best friend, he's still my best friend. I still taught him. After he got his PhD, he took a job as a research and development chemist at a small chemical company in North Carolina. And this is what he says about regulations. He says, government regulations, environmental, they're not my problem. Let me tell you why. Because they want to say that regulations kill innovation and regulations kill efficiency. He says, no. The regulations that I have to deal with if I'm developing a product for, say, Revlon, a makeup product, is the list as long as my right arm of things that this product has to do to make it marketable, and a list of my left arm, as long as my left arm, that it can't do so that Revlon doesn't get sued. That's innovation. That's why I got a PhD in organic chemistry, so that I can solve problems, because that's what makes mark. And the little problems I have to solve in terms of dealing with the chemical waste, here's the deal. If there are no problems to solve, he said, first of all, you don't need a PhD in chemistry. If there are no problems to solve, you just throw the crap in the river. And that's what they really want to do, is that way they don't have to deal with it.
0: That's
2: problems
0: what they used to do.
2: Are what, yeah, that. And then we have to pay for it. So the one thing, yeah, it's cheaper for the company. If they don't have a problem, they don't need an organic chemist to have to deal with, figure out what to do with these products, how to reuse them, recycle them, whatever, with the waste materials, which is another thing that he does. But if all you have to do is throw it in the river and you repeal the laws, you also can't get sued for negligence because it's not something you should have known not to do.
0: Right. So, and the cost to society of the people who got cancer downstream from the drinking water is not a cost that that chemical company is going to have to bear.
2: Exactly. So they cut their costs in having to deal with solving problems. And if there's no, again, if there are no problems,
0: it's internalizing profits and externalizing or socializing losses.
2: And then taking out taking the law away from any recourse away from us because there's no negligence if it's not something they should have known not to do.
0: Yeah.
2: And it's difficult to prove when there's no laws to say that. So they're just trying. It's just a bunch of crap. It doesn't kill innovation.
0: It's a scam.
2: Regulation.
0: It's a hustle. Yeah, it's a scam that the GOP has been running all my life, frankly. Well, maybe not all my life, because Dwight Eisenhower, who was president when I was a wee little kid, was all in favor of regulation. But, you know, basically every Republican since Nixon. Paul, thank you. Thanks for the call. And thank you for being with us today. We'll be back tomorrow, same time, same place. In the meantime, don't forget, democracy is not a spectator sport. It requires all of us. Otherwise, it's not democracy.

0: Good morning. It's Thursday, October 1st, 2026. 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
0: Though a damn, I would, of course, have had any common sense.
1: 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Good morning, Stephen.
0: Good morning, Walt, and good morning to all of our listeners. And, you know, we always say this every morning. We say it does not necessarily reflect the official opinion of WGDR. I don't even know if they have an official opinion.
1: They've kept that pretty close to the vest.
0: It's kind of under wraps, right?
1: Should mention it's foggy out there, mid-50s right now. Should be partly sunny later today, high in the low 70s. We'll check the complete forecast at 7 a.m. as we usually do. We began the morning with the replacements, Left of the Dial, kind of an ode to college radio, which is where Paul Westerberg and company got their start. And what WGDR once was. But we've outlasted the college, and now we've apparently outgrown the campus itself, and we're headed for the Blanchard Block in beautiful downtown Barrie, right next to the Opera House. We'll be sharing detailed plans about that move very soon. But we're still here, and we could use a couple of bucks.
0: Yeah, I guess we can. And so let's fire off right away on the fall fundraiser. We're looking for 10 new station sustainers, and so far we have one of those, and we're looking for 100 streamer donors. We've got 27 of them. Maybe you can read that, Walt, since you're kind of blocking my view of it.
1: We'd like 100 new donors. We've got 16 thus far, so We're looking for donors who have not given in recent years. We've got 14 of those going on, and 300 total donors. And we have 59 of those so far. Right. So,
0: And we're looking for 100 new ones and 50 that haven't given in a while. So we're moving along on those targets. And we're creeping slowly along the total goal. We're up to $6,439. That's not too bad at this point in the fundraiser. I think it's less. I think it's a lower percentage of the goal than it is of the percentage of the days gone by so far. But meaning we're a little behind.
1: So you can
0: that's the translation.
1: Sure. No, I'm sure whoever figures things out can figure that one out too. So you can donate online securely via credit card, PayPal, or Venmo. We appreciate your covering the processing fees, but please skip the give butter tip. I don't know what that means.
0: Well, there's a little checkbox on there, and if you check it, they get something like a 15% tip. And then you get to the end, you're like, whoa, I didn't pledge that amount. And that's how that happens.
1: I see. Okay.
0: So we advise them to skip the tip. But there's another thing you can check, which will cover the processing fee. So, like, if you give $50 and you don't check that processing fee box, then CVCR winds up getting like $47, and $3 goes to the processing fee. So if you add in $3 or a processing fee or whatever, then we wind up getting the full amount of the donation you pledged.
1: So you could send us a check.
0: Yeah, you can do that too.
1: Let us know it's coming by listing it online and send it our way to CVCR. Mail it to 123 Pitkin Road, Plainfield, Vermont, 05667. If you're not near a computer, you can text Donate WGDR, and we'll send a text back with the donation link.
0: And if you have neither a mobile cell phone device nor computer access to the internet, you can still just write a check and mail it to the address we just gave. And we'll be giving it many more times throughout the fundraiser. So if you didn't catch it that time, you'll catch it at another time, like right now. And I repeat that address is Central Vermont Community Radio, 123 Pitkin Road, Plainfield, Vermont, 05667.
1: Or you could show up with a little bag of cash.
0: You could do that, too. It's and happened. People have walked into the studio and handed us money.
1: We could put it in the safe. So this is kind of about radio today.
0: It is kind of about radio.
1: We have music about radio. We're obviously on the radio. The radio is moving. The radio is getting funded by you. Thank you very much. And we should talk a little bit about radio, because I think, at least for me, radio has been sort of part of my life, either on one end of the dial or one end of the microphone.
0: Mm.
1: You know, been on radio for a while doing various things. I kind of started doing it in college.
0: Mm-hmm.
1: And
0: You kind of started doing it in college.
1: Pardon me?
0: You kind of started doing it in college.
1: I what?
0: You said you kind of started doing it in college.
1: Yes. I actually did. Is that what you want?
0: Right. Yes. Yes. Yeah, it's I'm trying to figure out what kind of means.
1: I've always been on the periphery, though.
0: I see.
1: Although
0: you do a lot of kind ofs and morphing.
1: Jesus. Well.
0: We're having.
1: I'll explain that to you. Whoa.
0: Don't get that near the microphone. Is that better?
1: That's better. We'll explain that to you. My headphones just attacked me. Whew. So, at any rate, I actually have done some radio. I started out listening, though, right? I mean, that's how we all get our intro to radio. You know, I did a little tinkering last night and found that radio as an entity, an information sort of provider, started in about 1920. It kind of, at that time, revolutionized American culture.
0: Yeah.
1: And the first thing that it did was gave the results of an election. And
0: I'm wondering, you know, we talk about the internet now and how online publication is pretty much, well, it hasn't put the newspapers out of business, but it has put print significantly out of business. And I'm wondering if radio had a similar effect on print journalism when radio came along. I mean, what was the adjustment that print journalism had to make when, you know, the best they can do is print up a newspaper overnight and get it out the next day, and radio can tell you about something that's happening as it's happening?
1: I wonder if everyone the original kind of, I think this happened in the middle of the country, like in Kansas or something like that. And what the immediate effect was that folks who did not have access to news, they don't mention whether or not it was newspapers that they were talking about, but that was the way people accessed news in those days. And particularly people in rural areas, they were just unable to know things in real time.
0: Right.
1: And radio changed that for sure.
0: Right.
1: And this, it was able to send...
0: it changed it up to a point. If you have a reporter on site where something's happening and they're beaming that information back to the Radio Central, which is then broadcasting it, yes, it's happening. Otherwise, they're still reporting something after the event.
1: Right, and it started, as I said, in the 30s, but doubled from about 40% of U.S. families that had access when it started to 90% by 1940.
0: Wow.
1: Reporting on mainly the Great Depression.
0: So 1920 to 1940, it went from 20% to
1: 90%. 40% to 90%.
0: 40 to 90%,
1: yeah. So,
0: The 90% might be an indicator of not everybody had electricity yet.
1: That's right. So I guess it grew with your ability to get it.
0: Right.
1: You
0: know,
1: if you have some place to plug it in.
0: I mean, can you imagine not having radio for any reason other than not having electricity?
1: No, I kind of pride myself into not being one of those people who is constantly online. And when my internet goes down, I'm crawling around the floor saying, "What happened? Why me? You know, like, do I exist?" Yeah, I think that's probably fairly common. I can't imagine what happens to somebody who's constantly online communicating, doing social media and stuff
0: right.
1: like that.
0: Mm-hmm.
1: That's unfathomable to
0: yeah.
1: me.
0: Mm-hmm.
1: But, you know, here we are. So we go from that to FDR
0: mm-hmm.
1: taking the opportunity with radio to deliver what he called fireside chats.
0: Right.
1: In radio, you can't tell if he's really sitting by a fire.
0: Right, and you couldn't tell he was in a wheelchair either.
1: No, you could. Yeah, that's quite true. It's quite true. We should talk about that someday. You know, like,
0: yeah.
1: I wonder how, you know.
0: But would it have mattered? I mean, we have media today that very, very, very well illustrates that the current president is falling asleep in meetings, that he, and, you know, we were talking last week about how he's his own worst enemy. Right. And we don't really need to talk about him because he demonstrates every day what's going on. We can see it and it doesn't make any difference. So would it have made any difference if people could have seen FDR was in a wheelchair? Governor Abbott in Texas, he's in a wheelchair. It doesn't seem to have an effect on his electability.
1: Texas. I mean, of course not. Well, I don't know if it has no effect. I think that the current resident, 1600 Pennsylvania Avenue, has seen, doesn't acknowledge it, but mm-hmm. there has been a decided drop in his popularity.
0: Right.
1: You know, I would think that it probably more.
0: Does that have to do with his behavior and his mannerisms and his health and his falling asleep in meetings? Or does that have to do with his slashing all the social programs and enriching himself?
1: I don't know if you could separate those things out. They probably would have a cumulative effect, I would think.
0: Mm. I think if he was taking care of the country, taking care of our needs and governing well, and people were happy with the outcome, they wouldn't begrudge him falling asleep in meetings that we all know are boring.
1: True that. Yeah. I mean, I don't know.
0: If your life was going well, you wouldn't be paying attention to what he was doing.
1: That's true. I mean, he's obviously not paying attention to what anyone else is doing.
0: So, anyway, you were talking about radio, and it's coming of age by 1940, and then I interrupted you somewhere. So I'll try to. Elizabeth tells me I have to interrupt you less, so I'm going to try to do that.
1: Thank you, Elizabeth. Glad you noticed. But the whole thing, I mean, when you look back on our history in the 20th century, generally speaking, people got that information either through newspapers or radio. And as you said earlier, radio has an immediacy to it that you can know now. I mean, when was the last time you clicked on the news in the evening and actually found out something you didn't already know?
0: Yeah.
1: Probably right. Because of radio.
0: Well, I didn't click on the news, but I clicked on, I guess it was YouTube or something, and there was a thing about a flight over, was it Saudi Arabia? The co-pilot attacked the pilot or something, and I guess it was quite a drama, but I guess the plane landed safely. I don't know if the pilot survived that attack or not.
1: The pilot survived. The plane landed safely against every odd you could like put up against it. The co-pilot stabbed the pilot,
0: uh-huh.
1: took control of the plane, and evidently was driving it into the ground when the pilot clicked on a switch that allowed the cabin door to be opened, and passengers went in and wrestled the guy to the ground, got him in a chokehold, and one of the guys said that because he had seen it on a TV show, grabbed the controls and pulled back and pulled the plane out of a dive.
0: Wow.
1: So yeah, right? And there happened to be two pilots on the plane.
0: On the plane, right.
1: Who stepped in and flew it safely into Israel.
0: Wow.
1: So yeah, this guy was on the road. I forget. It was a Dubai airline, I think.
0: Mm-hmm.
1: Fly Dubai. Does that sound, has a nice ring to it.
0: Yeah.
1: If there's not Fly Dubai, there should be. And there
0: right.
1: probably will be by now if they're listening to the radio.
0: Mm.
1: But they landed safely in Israel and learned that this guy had only been working for the company for a year.
0: Uh-huh.
1: So obviously the question of background checks came up.
0: Uh-huh.
1: It's like,
0: you know, and so they decided finally to perform one?
1: I guess it was.
0: And what did they learn?
1: Late.
0: And what did they learn from this background check?
1: From what I heard this morning, nothing yet. But
0: oh, okay.
1: They're suspicious.
0: Yes.
1: You know, yeah. They're,
0: that, well, there wasn't there a thing a few years ago, maybe in the last 5 years, about some guy who was manically depressed and he deliberately flew the plane and all the passengers into a mountainside? Do you remember that?
1: It happens more frequently than you want.
0: Well, I'm only aware of two episodes, the one I just mentioned and the one you're describing right now.
1: There was,
0: it's happened before?
1: Yeah, I think it has. I mean, there's this plane, I think an Indonesian plane. This has got to be 10 years ago. Just flew completely off radar, and they've never actually...
0: Oh, they never found it?
1: Found it, no.
0: And they suspect it was because the pilot did this on purpose.
1: Yeah.
0: To kill everybody.
1: Yeah.
0: Wow.
1: Yeah, right? And evidently, somehow they lost it, and the plane was hours and hours in a different direction,
0: you know,
1: than
0: even,
1: they thought.
0: Even if it crashes into the ocean, how do you lose an airplane? The thing is big.
1: The ocean's and, really big, too.
0: Well, yeah, but don't they have, like, homing devices on them or something?
1: Yeah, yeah. They just had not been able to locate. I'm blanking on it, but it was a Sumatran Air or something?
0: No idea. This is news to me.
1: But pieces of it have eventually washed up on various shores, by an analysis of the way the tides work, they may have located the area that it actually went down.
0: Right.
1: You know, yeah. So.
0: Well, anyway, so I went to a meeting last night. The town of Plainfield is wrestling with how to solve the Brook Road problem. I don't know how familiar you are with that.
1: I'm familiar with the fact that there apparently is no Brook Road anymore.
0: Well,
1: there
0: are pieces of it, yes, but several sections of the road are missing, and there are bridges that are either missing or washed out on either side of the bridge. And so it is effectively closed to anything other than something that can fly.
1: And this has been 2 years already.
0: It's something like that, yeah, 2024, July, so it's been more than 2 years. So there was a meeting last night in which they described a variety of options, and maybe I'll talk a little bit more about that later on in this morning's podcast. I was hoping to get somebody who was at that meeting to come in this morning and talk with us about it, because they're giving folks a week to let the select board know which of the five alternatives they prefer. And it seems like a really short time, but apparently we've already blown past three deadlines and asked for extensions. And the select board, one individual on the select board, is very emphatic that we need to get this thing moving. We can't keep taking time. So
1: there was an outfit that came in and did some research
0: right.
1: on what to expect in the future regarding the brook itself.
0: Well, regarding flooding, regarding what's going, you know, I mean, if we have floods like this on a more regular basis, which the climate scientists tell us we're going to, this is what happens when slash and rocks and things pile up against the bridge and the water can no longer flow under it. This is what happens even without the bridge being clogged. when it, the bridge is essentially not really a bridge. It's what they call a box culvert with something that looks like a bridge going over the top. It restricts the flow of the water so much that it's like a garden hose nozzle, and it just washes out everything on the downside of the bridge.
1: And this over the years has, for those of you unfamiliar with what we're talking about regarding the brook is a trickle.
0: Right.
1: 99.9% right. of the time. And every so often, it explodes out of its banks, rips down hillsides. And 2 years ago, it ripped through Plainfield Village, took down a couple of buildings, and jeopardized an entire neighborhood.
0: And the reason for this is there's rather steep terrain. It goes from the brook up to the surrounding hillsides. So when the runoff starts to run off, it just goes into this little narrow passage, and there's nothing, nothing that can happen other than that narrow passage fills up. And so that's why it gets so deep during flood stage.
1: You know, when we first moved out, when we came to Vermont in 1980.
0: We meaning you and Helene, yes. right?
1: No, you and I came to Vermont at different times. You were here. Already.
0: Yeah, I've always been here since 1794. But anyway, go on.
1: When we first moved to Vermont, we were looking for houses in this area, and we looked at a house on Brook Road. And this would have been probably...
0: How many miles out of town?
1: Maybe a half mile.
0: Hmm.
1: And we learned, we bought a house. You know, it's funny, I walked into the yard of this house that we looked at, and, you know, as I said, Brook Road, the brook was a trickle.
0: Right.
1: This is called the Great Brook.
0: Yes.
1: And everybody wonders why until, you know, we have 8 inches of rain and you realize why it's called the Great Brook. But I noticed the banks, because I fished, the banks were really undercut.
0: Yeah.
1: Even though the water was nowhere near them. And I said, you know, we had someone living with us at that time that she was fairly vulnerable. And we thought, you know, it's just... Maybe in spring this does get fairly high. Well, long story short.
0: The next spring it did, huh?
1: Next spring it did. And the house that we looked at washed away. You know, it. And I said, yeah, good move.

0: So we're in the middle of a fundraiser, and I haven't seen a lot of activity on the machine yet. But tell the truth, I haven't been looking. Yes, the last donation appears to be 21 hours ago. So that would be nice if we had some activity. So anyway, again, you go on the WGDR.org website and click the donate button, and all the instructions are there. And Walt just read those a minute ago. Maybe you'll be kind enough to read them again. The you can also send a check to Central Vermont Community Radio. That's 123 Pitkin Road, Plainfield, Vermont, 05667. And we're looking to get 10 new sustainers, and we're up to one new sustainer. 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
1: So the goal is to raise 25 grand
0: right
1: in the next couple of weeks, and we're probably going to need some help. 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Because most of the things we have queued up are about radio. Mm. Let's try another.
0: Speaking of which, how about we have another one of those?

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1: Well, at least we hope you'll decide to support it.
0: We hope that, yes. So,
1: if you've been in this business, and by in this business, I mean in this particular business for a period of time, you may have noticed that there's one program that raises a rather large percentage of the money that funds this station. And that program is Curse of the Golden Turnip, which I co-host on Sunday mornings. And they generally, that program generally raises about 30%
0: really
1: of the money that supports this station, which is fine. I don't have an issue with that. What I have an issue with is it's kind of an all eggs in one basket kind of situation. And at some point, Alan isn't going to be doing that program anymore. I don't know when that time is going to come, but I know it's going to come someday. And I'm just wondering what's going to happen to this station when that day comes, because I have noticed that it's incredibly hard to get people to contribute. And I don't know if that's me personally and my fundraising chops are just aren't that great, or if it's the program and the content that I've provided for 15 years when I did a program before and now we're doing this again, you and I. But I've just noticed that it's really difficult. We have a goal for our program. If you go on the fundraiser website and look at the CVCR fund drive, right under the headline, there's a thing that says team members, and it shows all the different programs. And if you in the search there, if you just type in prodcast, you don't even need to type it all. You can just type in prod, P-R-O-D, and it pops right up, and it shows that we have raised $0.
0: Ah.
1: Zero.
0: There's nowhere to go but up.
1: Right. And I think all of the programs have all of the programs like ours that are just kind of new and
0: early,
1: untested, whatever, basically have a $91 goal. That's for the whole fundraiser. And it would please me if we could raise $91 per program, you know, so we'd essentially raise $182. It would be nice if we could do at least that much.
0: That would be great.
1: And, I'd be interested in hearing some commentary from listeners, how they feel about, you know, the station as a whole. Why do they listen and what do they listen to and how important is it to them to support it? And you could call in and talk about that on with us if you like. The number is 802-454-7762. What about CVCR do you like? What about our program do you like or not like? And
0: it's hard to believe that anybody would not like our program. But you know, you have to keep in mind that, Alan's like a superstar. How long has he been doing radio?
1: He's been doing it for 40 years.
0: Yeah, so yeah. People right. are quite
1: and he,
0: familiar
1: you know,
0: with
1: to him. Alan's credit, he really works at it. I mean, he makes, you know, like 30, 50 containers of Baba Ganoush, and you'll get one of those if you give $50. And
0: really?
1: And he has a connection with his family's gravel pit, and they have what they call glacial sand that he gives away to folks to use in their gardens and stuff like that. So, I mean, he really goes the extra, I was going to say the extra mile, more like the extra 10 miles to get people to turn out and he's a very popular program. So I'm not saying there's anything wrong with that. I'm just saying, you know, the station relies heavily on one program to support it. And the day will come when that's not there anymore. And when that day comes, is the station just going to disintegrate?
0: So we should start perhaps by adopting a fruit or a vegetable.
1: You and I should.
0: Yeah, yeah. We should have the podcast something. Pineapple.
1: Mango, pineapple?
0: Yeah.
1: Yeah, okay. Adopt it, and then what do we do with it?
0: Well, It's a good question. I've never made baba ganoush, but...
1: I see.
0: I assume he makes that with his own eggplants, too.
1: He does, yeah. And he not only makes them, he cooks them in his own smoker and then meticulously removes all the skin and makes... It's a tremendously labor-intensive task.
0: Wow.
1: I've worked with eggplant before where I just cook it and eat it and I don't bother removing the skin. But from what I've experienced of eggplant, I would assume removing the skin is just, you know, it's kind of like...
0: I feel like donating to you guys.
1: Right. It's like, yeah, right.
0: So here we are. We're talking about radio. I asked Stephen off mic what his, you know, first experience was with radio. And, of course, like everyone, your parents were playing right. The radio.
1: Yeah. So when I was a kid, my mom used to listen to Paul Harvey every day. You know, he was on, I don't know, noon or 12:30, something like that, on WSKI after their midday broadcast of news, which prominently featured Bob Bannon.
0: Ah.
1: Do you know Bob Bannon? Ever have any encounters with him, or have you ever listened to him or anything like that?
0: We had a difference of opinion once regarding the environment.
1: Yeah.
0: Bob took issue with something that I said about environmentalism and kind of countered what I said with the notion that whales were responsible for polluting the ocean because they pooped in it.
1: I see. So, that sounds like a Bob Bannon kind
0: of thing. Yeah, so I kind of kept him at arm's length after that. Well,
1: because you were also in radio, is that how you encountered him?
0: Well, I was on the point. I don't remember exactly how we encountered each other. It might have been at a gathering of some sort. But... I did weekend radio on the Point for 15 years in Montpelier, and that was a lot of fun. I really liked that.
1: He was never on the Point, so this been a local radio hobnobbing kind of event where variety of station personnel showed up.
0: Yeah, everybody who does radio lives in a dormitory in the hills above Waterbury.
1: Uh-huh.
0: And, you know, I must have encountered him in the communal kitchen. I don't remember.
1: I never know when you're pulling my leg and when you're done. I mean, the dormitory thing kind of tipped me off that you were going off the rails somewhere.
0: I don't remember. He was old then. I'm old now. So yeah. It's a bad combination.
1: Well, he did. He was on the air at WSKI for 52 years.
0: Right. Right.
1: And for a good long stretch of that, he did the morning show. He'd come on around 5:30 in the morning, maybe 4:30. I don't remember. And he was there until 10 o'clock.
0: So he filtered Paul Harvey, your mom's.
1: Well, when I was a kid, I don't know if he was doing the morning show then. He was doing it later, but I think he was one of the announcers that broadcast the news at the noon hour. But my memory of Paul Harvey was that my mom wasn't particularly hard of hearing, but she was always doing things in the kitchen. And she was not a person who was careful or quiet about it. And so when she's banging around the pots and pans and whatever it was she was doing, she had to have the radio loud enough so she could hear it over her own din. And it was just way too loud for my tender young ears, that much I recall. But I remember, you know, Paul Harvey, good day.
0: Yeah, yep. The closing, and it was on like all the time. I mean, if you scanned your dial,
1: right.
0: Riding in the car,
1: it was
0: Paul
1: there.
0: Harvey was like Law and Order.
1: He was always there somewhere. Yeah. And then of course there was the rest of the story.
0: Right.
1: I don't know if you remember that one,
0: right? He would always find somebody who had just turned 100
1: right.
0: somewhere.
1: Uh huh.
0: He started his career in the Midwest somewhere, in Chicago, actually. And he was syndicated. He went national in the 50s, I think. So
1: sounds about right.
0: All over, you know, you couldn't get away from him if you wanted to, I guess.
1: Well, you know, I think he would, I mean, he was kind of, I guess, kind of a right winger in his day, but I think he'd be thought of as left wing today.
0: So here's a funny thing I just mentioned. He was all over the place, like Law and Order. When he had fill in hosts, one of the people that filled in for him was a senator, Fred Thompson, who used to appear regularly on Law and Order. So
1: there you go.
0: The circle is unbroken. There you go. It's Paul Harvey. So what kind of music did your parents listen to?
1: Well, they listened to whatever WSKI was playing when it was on. And we only played it in the middle of the day for the news, and that was in the house. And we played either WSKI or WEZF in the barn when we were milking cows.
0: That's right. You lived on a dairy farm.
1: And it was mostly Bob Bannon in the morning and WEZF the rest of the time. And they, I don't know if you know, but they did easy listening. That's hence the name.
0: Was it easy?
1: Yeah, well, I don't know. It was elevator music. And does anybody still know what elevator music is?
0: I think they call it the American Songbook now, and like every washed-up rock and roller has like albums in that regard.
1: Well, maybe, but back in those days, it wasn't rock and roll. It was more like Tony Bennett and
0: pop music
1: and that kind of thing, and Andy Williams and so forth. That was WEZF's thing, and I could swear that when I was a little kid, their call letters were WVNY. And WVNY is the call letters for one of the TV stations in Burlington. And I wonder if at some point they separated and then they took on the letters WEZF after that.
0: I think that when I was growing up, I was right in the shadow of New York City. And a lot of the local TV stations had radio affiliates with the same call letters, same numbers. At any rate, WABC had a TV station and a radio station. WNEW, same story. And I'll get to WNEW radio a little later in the show, because that was, I mean, I see there being like radio revolutions that have taken place throughout the 20th century. And the early 70s was, I think, a pretty significant one. But, you know, we started out talking about how radio as kind of a novelty showed up. And then in 1920, the first kind of official national announcement on radio was the result of an election. I don't remember if it was a presidential election or not, but that was the first time that, that multitudes heard the same thing at the same moment. FDR took advantage of radio to do his fireside chats, and people actually felt pretty strongly about what he did and how he did it.
1: Right, and so he had fireside chats, and DJT has Truth Social.
0: There you go. Well,
1: the greatest oxymoron ever was. It's neither truth nor social.
0: That's right. So they couldn't call it truth antisocial. So here's another one. In 1925, the Grand Old Opry went radio-wise. There was a new show called Barn Dance come out of Nashville. WSM radio station announcer George Judge Hay introduced the program's first ever performer, an octogenarian fiddler, Jimmy Thompson, who played what they're calling a foot-tapping old-time music with his niece on piano.
1: Right.
0: 2 years later, Hay changed the name of the show to the Grand Old Opry, signaling in an on-air riff that they would offer a homier style of music than the Grand Opera show that preceded it on the air each week.
1: Right.
0: Sears Roebuck a KSM advertiser initially opposed what it called the show's disgraceful lowbrow music.
1: Right.
0: And yeah, here we are 100 years later, and like, I mean, the Grand Ole Opry is still going, right?
1: And by now it's high-minded sophistication compared to what happens on Truth Social.
0: Yeah, but we've got our own disgraceful radio everywhere. So yeah, I mean, it had 30 regular cast members by 1930, and they built a 500-seat studio theater to handle what was quickly becoming a live event as a radio broadcast. They boosted their power to 50,000 watts, extending its reach to most of the United States and parts of Canada. And it was the first sort of venture that allowed country music to grow in popularity. And now country music, I mean, you saw what occurred a month or so ago when Dolly Parton passed away. The nation went into mourning. The Empire State Building slumped.
1: Yeah.
0: I mean, that's
1: interesting.
0: Pretty astounding.
1: It's interesting that 50,000 watts fixed it so it could reach most of the country.
0: Right.
1: 50,000 watts won't do that now because it's too much other noise in the radio sphere. But one of the things that another station we used to listen to when I was a kid, In the barn, we listened to Radio Montreal. Couldn't understand what they were saying, but my brother would turn it on so we could hear the classical music that they played. And they'd frequently, of course, would involve opera singers. And my dad would tolerate a little bit of that, and then he would utter some expletives about the the gall darn screeching, and he would switch the radio to one of the other two stations that we listened to.
0: Well, that's really that's cool. I mean, my parents listened to the usual stuff, and I remember like being a kid, and only in retrospect, as you said, Andy Williams, Frank Sinatra, Tony Bennett, you know, and though that was
1: pop music. And Tony Bennett was still going a couple of years ago. Is he still now?
0: No, he passed away.
1: He did, okay.
0: But he was performing with Lady Gaga in his mid-90s.
1: Yes.
0: I mean, yeah.
1: Well, I don't know if you could call it performing, but they applauded.
0: No, he still had it. He still maintained this incredible voice well into his dotage.
1: He was apparently had Alzheimer's or whatever. He was getting to the point where he didn't know what was going on, but when you put a song sheet in front of him, it was just like old times.
0: Yeah. I mean, it's quite interesting. I passed up a chance to see him maybe 10 years ago, and I regretted it ever since. So my parents would listen to the normal pop music of the day, and, I remember.
1: Well, they listened to what was pop to them, right?
0: Well, it was pop to everybody. This is like in like pre-Elvis, say.
1: Oh, all right. So this is before the young people started listening to stuff that their parents hated.
0: Right, before the boomers sort of began taking over everything.
1: Right.
0: But they had a ritual, though, that my parents were first generation. You know, their parents were born in Poland and Lithuania, respectively. So they were the first generation Americans. They were born here, but
1: so which is Ames is Polish or Lithuanian? And is that the original spelling, or did they Americanize it when they got here?
0: No one knows.
1: Oh, really?
0: I certainly don't. Yeah, I mean, my late father-in-law had a suspicion that my name was actually Russian. And the S's were Z's at some point. And, you know, I'm not interested in pursuing it. It doesn't really matter to me. But they both, my dad spoke Lithuanian and Polish.
1: Your dad did.
0: And my mom, her parents were Polish. She spoke Polish. So I never learned those languages because they were always spoken in the context of them not wanting me to know what they were talking about.
1: Right, yes.
0: So they spoke those languages. But on Sunday afternoons, they listened to a show out of Newark, New Jersey, or North Arlington, New Jersey, that played Polish music and polkas.
1: Wow.
0: I couldn't get out of the house fast enough. It was kind of a love-hate relationship with radio.
1: So you'd go over and visit your grandparents, and when they'd had enough of you, they'd turn on the radio.
0: Well, my grandparents, of course, they still spoke Polish, you know, all the time. Helene, my wife, speaks Polish because her parents were Polish. So I was, you know, it's funny. I never felt all that Polish. I don't know how it is to feel Polish, because most of my relatives kind of...
1: Well, but you said you're Lithuanian.
0: Lithuanian and Polish.
1: Oh, I see.
0: So most of my relatives wanted to keep that kind of at arm's length and assimilate. You know, like if you were walking down the street and your grandmother started speaking Polish, it was embarrassing when you were a kid.
1: So you're hybrid. You're Lithuanian and Polish, and Helene is just pure Polish?
0: She's got Polish. She's got German. She's got a couple of other things mixed in there as well.
1: Mm.
0: But both of her parents are Polish. Her dad has a couple of variables thrown in. But yeah.
1: Right.
0: She's European, you know? So at any rate, the Lithuanian part sort of gets left behind, and I find myself surrounded by Polish. And as I said, I never really felt it. And when Helene and I began dating, her family embraced it.
1: Mm-hmm.
0: They were first generation, or she's first generation. Her parents are immigrants.
1: Right.
0: Actually, so is she. She's a naturalized American citizen. But they embraced being Polish. They sang Polish songs at Christmas. It was really beautiful. And kind of becoming connected with Helene and her family was the first time I actually really felt Polish, and that it was, you know, okay. I didn't have to, like, shrink into the background because somebody was speaking a different language.
1: When I was a kid, it just seemed like the whole culture was, humor culture was full of Polish jokes.
0: Did you
1: must have had to endure a fair amount of ridicule if they knew you were Polish. I wouldn't have known until you said so.
0: You know, it was just like a standard kind of thing, you know, Polish jokes. You know, there were jokes about other ethnicities,
1: You didn't care. You just let it roll off your back.
0: Sure. I mean, it wasn't, you know, as I said, I really didn't.
1: Weren't those better times than now when we're all so politically correct and you can't tell any ethnic jokes?
0: Oh, you're going somewhere. I see. You can't fool me. I don't know if there were better times. I don't think that anything was meant in a malicious kind of way, you know, but, you know, most of us got what we believed from our parents at that time before we broke away and decided that our parents were stupid and we were smarter.
1: Yeah.
0: You know, so we kind of followed that route. So when I was growing up, when I was a kid, like, racism was pretty rampant.
1: Yeah.
0: And it wasn't as
1: racism is different. I mean, that's basically a phenomenon that is just seems to be focused on hating a particular ethnic group.
0: Right. I didn't mean to make a comparison between Polish jokes and racism. Don't get me wrong. But it just the things that you took for granted or just shrug your shoulders at, like if somebody said a racist or anti-Semitic or certainly anti-female statement, nobody batted an eye. It was just you moved on and didn't respond. I mean, because people were kind of pigeonholed in their own little kind of sanctuaries. And the twain did not meet very, very frequently at that time. But, like, back to radio. We should probably play another song about radio, and I don't know what exactly we have queued up.
1: We have Bruce Springsteen.
0: I'll try him.

0: 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Bruce Springsteen on WGDR Radio Nowhere.
1: That's just what I was wondering, if anybody's out there. Because so far, we haven't budged that needle off from zero donations so far in our program this morning.
0: So if you haven't donated this morning, and you haven't, 802-454-7762. Please give us a call and explain why. Or you can donate. Weather-wise, any fog that you're experiencing this morning, other than from what you did last night, will burn off. Sunny skies with a high near 73 degrees. Could have a wind gust of 20 miles an hour this afternoon. Showers mainly after 2 a.m. tonight. Low around 63, 80% chance of those showers continuing on Friday, at least before 3, high 68 degrees tomorrow. Becoming clear, low 41 on Friday night. Weekend looks great, sunny, near 61 degrees both Saturday and Sunday, and we will begin the work week with a chance of showers on Monday and sunny and cool weather Tuesday and Wednesday, very low 60s both of those days. So it's October. We seem to have turned a corner. And as I said, 802-454-7762 if you'd like to chat, if you'd like to talk about your experience with radio other than the experience you're having right now. Please, you know, or check in with us.
1: Or what kind of experience would you rather be having than the one you're having right now?
0: If you call us, you can talk to us on air. You can make a suggestion of the music we might play.
1: Well, I think they can call us. I tried the phones this morning, and I noticed that I'm able to call the studio phone and make it ring, but I can't dial any number out. So I'm not sure the thing's working properly, but I think it is. Anyway, guess what happened on this day in the year 9/11?
0: Something without electricity.
1: During a siege in Constantinople, the Theotokos, that would be Mary, the mother of Jesus, appeared at a church in Blachinaire, something like that, holding her veil over the praying faithful, among them St. Andrew of Constantinople. How does that just seems rather, I don't know, ethereal to be a thing. but that's, it's there. If you look it up, this day in history, on this day in 9/11, that's what it said. In 959, Edgar the First, known also as Edgar the Peaceful, became the king of all England. And in 1898, Tsar Nikolai II expelled Jews from major Russian cities. I don't know what it is. That thing just keeps cropping up. And on this date in 2018, I'm trying to mix and match a little bit here. On this date in 2018, French Armenian singer, actor, activist, and diplomat Charles Aznavour died at age 94. Dubbed France's Frank Sinatra, Aznavour was known for his hit single, She, which reached number one on the UK charts in 1974. During his long-running career, Aznavour sold over 180 million records and recorded more than 1,200 songs.

0: I don't know. I think he's more Tom Jones or Engelbert Humperdinck than he is Frank Sinatra. But anyway, that was Charles Aznavour with a song that made him famous called She. Moving along, on this day in history, in 1908, Henry Ford introduced the Model T, priced at, you want to take a guess?
1: It's like a $900 or something.
0: You're pretty close, a little less.
1: What did it cost?
0: It cost $825 for a Model T.
1: Wow.
0: When they were when they first came out. Wow. About what it cost to buy a computer now. Yeah. And in 1942, Little Golden Books began publishing. You remember those?
1: I do.
0: Yeah.
1: See Spot Run.
0: There you go. And California Supreme Court voided the state statute banning interracial marriages in the Perez versus Sharp case on this date, 1948. In 1957, we had the first appearance of In God We Trust on U.S. paper currency, and it's all gone to hell ever since. Johnny Carson hosted his first Tonight Show on this date on NBC in 1962. Guests included Rudy Vallee, Tony Bennett, we were just talking about him a minute ago, Mel Brooks, and Joan Crawford. And on this date in 1982, John Cougar Mellencamp went to number one on both the U.S. album singles chart and the American Fool and Jack and Diane, respectively. American Fool released under the moniker John Cougar and was the singer-songwriter's fifth studio album, while the song, which marked the second single off the LP, following Hurt So Good, became the biggest hit. According to Mellencamp, Jack and Diane was inspired by the Tennessee Williams film Sweet Bird of Youth and focused on an interracial relationship. However, due to pressure from the record executives, the artist was forced to change the lyrics, instead making it about two teenagers.

0: One more thing we probably won't entertain you with right away, but also on this date in 1935, English actress, singer, and author Julie Andrews was born. She made her feature film debut in Mary Poppins in 1964 and won the Academy Award for Best Actress for her performance in the title role. She also, as most of us know, starred in The Sound of Music in 1965, playing Maria von Trapp, and won the Golden Globe Award for Best Actress. The 1965 UK and US number one album, The Sound of Music, spent 382 weeks on the UK chart and was a best-selling album in the UK in 1965, 1966, and 1968, and the second best of the decade, spending a total of 70 weeks at number one. So imagine that.
1: Wow. So this John Cougar you mentioned.
0: Right.
1: That was an entirely created name, obviously, by the record company. And John Mellencamp didn't like it at all.
0: Yeah, you said he hated it.
1: What had happened was he released Jack and Diane under that moniker.
0: Uh-huh.
1: And what had happened, like what happens in a society like ours that is rooted in capitalism, mm-hmm. his success with Jack and Diane, as you just mentioned, vaulted him into a position where he had some sway,
0: right,
1: with the record company. So he didn't become John Mellencamp immediately, but he did force the record company to add his actual name to John Cougar.
0: Uh-huh.
1: So he performed for a while as John Cougar Mellencamp,
0: right,
1: as though his parents, thinking of a middle name, said, "Oh, what about Cougar?"
0: Right. So yeah. Did he eventually get Cougar excised and just go with John Mellencamp?
1: I think he's been John Mellencamp for years and years.
0: Yeah.
1: But yeah, so you know, that's fairly typical, right?
0: Yeah. It's like, what is it with these people? They're so arrogant and narcissistic that they have to tell the artist what he's going to have for a name.
1: Because...
0: And they tell, you know, he writes a song, and then they say, you can't play that. You have to play something else.
1: Yeah, they know better. They think they do. Marketing is... Come on, market. This is America. We market everything.
0: Yeah.
1: I mean, you know, you could market yourself as you do so well on Sunday mornings, not so well on Thursday mornings.
0: Apparently, well, I know it's not me that's being marketed. I can tell you that.
1: Baba Ganoush, we have no food for you, but if you like to chat,
0: yeah,
1: we 802-454-7762. Yeah. We're here and waiting.
0: Yeah.
1: On this date in history. Actually, not on this date, it was in June 1936. We're talking a little bit this morning about the history of radio as we try to reinforce the importance of radio in all our lives. And wasn't always so, but as the 20th century crept forward, there are kind of pinnacles of radio. The largest radio audience in history at that time tuned in for what was called the Fight of the Century.
0: Uh-huh.
1: Now, as I recall, this was the first fight of the century. There were a lot of fights of the century. Joe Louis was a 10-1 favorite over German Max Schmeling. But the German won the fight in a 12th round knockout. This was when boxing used to occur outdoors at Yankee Stadium. The rematch 2 years later, Louis got his revenge with a technical knockout in the first round. It's difficult to really underestimate the impact of the sporting event, this particular sporting event. You know, with... as we've been talking about this, the availability of information instantaneously, and this one had the drama and the backdrop of the increasing Nazi aggression in Europe. So the second fight is believed to have had the largest audience in history for a single radio broadcast with an estimated 70 million listeners. According to the Library of Congress, which selected it in 2005 for its National Recording Registry. So there you go. Next up, this was 1938. Next up was a live kind of report on Pearl Harbor as it was happening. So so this is pretty exciting stuff. You've got the podcast. You've got Walt and Stephen. And we've got our handout this morning. We're still looking for some donations. We're in the middle of a fundraiser. WGDR is trying to raise some money. We're also moving in the very near future to the studio in Barrie next to the Opera House. And what we've been discussing a little bit among ourselves is that we will be glassed in but visible.
0: Right.
1: So the anonymity that usually goes along with radio will be
0: apparently
1: in the wind.
0: Apparently you'll be able to come by and wave at us while we're on the air, which actually I'm not all that excited about that. But anyway, life goes on.
1: So we're gonna have to like dress.
0: Yeah, I know.
1: You know,
0: we can't come in here in our pajamas anymore.
1: That's gonna be it. So the fuzzy slippers with the bunny heads have to go.
0: Right. Well, maybe as long as we're dressed from the waist up, it won't matter what we wear from the waist down.
1: Well, that's always been the case with radio, television too, most of the time. Right. Although I know news anchors now wander around the stage for no apparent reason.
0: Mm. Yeah, they do. And they seem to have areas to wander around in that are as big as an arena. And I have no idea what that's about other than to look impressive.
1: And the cameras are sort of on a low angle.
0: Right.
1: So that all of the news anchors look like they're 7 feet tall, like John Wayne and the Searchers wandering through Monument Valley.
0: Right. Yeah. And they go around and they walk up to these displays or screens that, you know, are like 17-foot diagonal screens to talk to somebody else who's reporting from somewhere else who's projected on that screen. It's like,
1: yeah, I love it when we have Stephen in L.A. Stephen, blah, blah, blah, blah, blah. And Stephen's response is, "That's right, Tom."
0: Right.
1: And then they cut away. I'm like, what?
0: Well, there's that. And there's also, I haven't figured out why when they switch to a remote reporter, they're talking about it. And when they switch to the remote reporter, there's 2 seconds of him sitting there nodding his head before he begins to speak.
1: So we had this conversation a couple of weeks ago. The signal takes a minute to get there.
0: No, it doesn't. It's instantaneous. It travels at the speed of light. It's like, why are they doing this?
1: I looked it up on the internets, and they said it takes a second.
0: No, it doesn't.
1: The internets
0: would
1: know.
0: It didn't used to be that way. In the old days, they would say, "Now we're going to hear from such and such a report in Tel Aviv," and bam, it was there.
1: Hmm.
0: You don't listen to that. When you listen to any kind of radio broadcast, you don't hear that kind of delay. It's only on television they do that.
1: Maybe it's kind of a visual trick.
0: Maybe it's an internet thing. I don't know. But
1: do we have the Velvet Underground sitting around
0: we
1: somewhere?
0: We do. Maybe people would rather listen to that than listen to us.
1: So. Yeah, let's talk about rock and roll.
0: All right.

0: A little bit like Bob Dylan.
1: In the context of not having a tremendous voice, probably so. That was Lou Reed in the Velvet Underground from 1970s Loaded with rock and roll.
0: I'm amazed that you would say that. When you say that he didn't, you know, in the sense of not having much of a voice, kind of comparing him to Bob Dylan.
1: And what astounded you about that?
0: Well, I've never thought he had much of a voice either, but I thought he was like an icon among folks in the baby boomer group.
1: Bob Dylan?
0: Yeah.
1: Yeah, I mean, you could do that without having much of a voice, I think.
0: Oh, okay.
1: Right? I mean...
0: Yeah. All right, fine.
1: Well, Lou Reed was the front man of the Velvet Underground, who, rumor has it, when they were popular, and as I said, that's from 1970, and they said that they didn't sell a lot of records at the time. For those of you who don't know, records or the things that came before CDs, that came before MP3s. Yeah, but at any rate,
0: right.
1: They didn't sell much, but every kid that heard them at that time went out and started a band.
0: Yeah. Records came after Wax Cylinders, in case you wanted to know.
1: Oh, good. Yeah. And live performance is good. So at any rate, dance to a rock and roll station. I mean, it might be a little early to dance, but it's not too early to dig deep. And
0: into your pockets.
1: That's right. You could give quickly and securely.
0: We're still looking for that first dollar.
1: We are. Send us a
0: toward
1: dollar.
0: Our $91 goal today. And we're not there yet.
1: No, we're not. You know, we would like for you to call us and just, you know, tell us how you are. We're worried about you.
0: Yeah. And if you would like to donate, go to the WGDR.org website and type and click the donate button. And the instructions are all there. And if you would be kind enough to uncheck the tip box and click the processing fee box, then you'll save yourself 15% on the tip, and we'll save us having to pay the processing fee on the donation. 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Or you can go online and you can pledge and then send a check as opposed to paying online. You can have that option as well. I wanted to talk a little bit about the meeting at the Plainfield Opera House last night, which was about what the town of Plainfield is going to do next with the Brook Road. And I have to say that the fellow who showed up there with a slide presentation, hats off to him, to him and whoever helped him put together that slide presentation. It's very interesting, and he illustrated just exactly what the issues are with the Great Brook and how it interacts with the road that we have placed in its way, and that the brook every so often decides it wants to eradicate. And the key thing that folks in Plainfield need to understand is the select board is looking for input from citizens in town on which option they would like the select board to move forward with. There is a, if you click on the Town of Plainfield website, which is just plainfieldvt.gov, if you go there, right at the top of the homepage on the left-hand side, it says September 28, Select Board meeting, and then September 30, Select Board and Hazard Mitigation Committee special meeting, Brook Road public hearing agenda slideshow presentation. If you click on the one that says slideshow presentation by SLR Consulting, you will be able to open the same slideshow that was made available to us last night. And I don't know, they must have recorded that meeting, so I don't know where the recording is, but if you got the recording, then you could listen to the recording and watch the slideshow as the guy was talking. And, of course, listen to the

0: conversation among townspeople afterward. At the very last slide, the very last slide is one that says thank you and shows two bears crossing the brook. But the second to the last slide says is entitled Hydraulic Model Alternatives Analysis Interpretation. And the five various options that the town can go forward with are listed on the left. And then going across from there are the various categories and how using that particular alternative would have the effect it would have. For example, there is one called option zero, which is basically no option, no action. And that has the most red squares indicating bad things are going to happen. Option number one says village bridge replacement and floodplain restoration. It says reduce flood and erosion risks along the Brook Road, moderate. Reduce flood and erosion risks at bridges, moderate. Reduce flood and erosion risk in the village, best. Minimum construction cost, good. Reduce future maintenance needs, moderate. Simplify permitting for construction activities, good. And basically what you do when you look at this chart is you look at the option that you are interested in learning about and you follow that chart across, and each of those little boxes tells you whether it is best, good, moderate, or bad at achieving the objectives that are listed in the top row. It does not give us a dollar figure. There is one that says minimize construction cost. That's about all it does. It doesn't give you a dollar figure of what the cost will be. All of this is aimed at the select board having an idea of which option the town wants to pursue, and then going out and getting the funding to pay for this, and the town will probably be required to provide a match. So if it's a $10 million project, the town will have to take out a bond for $1 million or something like that. That's kind of the idea as I understood it. But the thing is, they need to hear from you within a week.
1: So who makes the decision on this? It's not exactly a vote by the town, right?
0: No, it's not. Folks will give input to the board, and the select board are the ones that are actually going to decide. Mm. And once they decide, they'll go about getting the funding, and then it's going to come back to the town for a vote whether or not to approve the bond and proceed with the project or not approve of it.
1: Did you get any indication at the meeting last night of how people are leaning?
0: I got the indication that they're leaning in a multitude of directions. Each individual who spoke seemed to have certain kinds of preferences, depending on whether or not they were on the Brook Road or East Hill. East Hill people have a pretty strong interest in this as well, because since the traffic is not on the Brook Road now,
1: it's on East Hill.
0: It's all on East Hill. Sure. And I spoke with one gentleman who was telling me people would go by his house at just ridiculous speeds, like 40, 50 miles an hour.
1: Right, right.
0: And the speed limit's 35. And he was suggesting they put speed bumps in the road.
1: So you can actually get, like, from East Barry to Plainfield if you go over East Hill.
0: Yes.
1: Okay.
0: Yeah.
1: So you're not completely shut out.
0: Well, you can also get to East Barry through Middle Road and...
1: Right.
0: And... what's it called? Cobblestone Brook Road or something. When you get out to Windywood and you pass by the little general store that's on the corner there, you go straight across, it becomes Cobblestone, and then the next one is West Cobblestone, and like that'll take you right down to the roundabout in East Barry. But
1: all right.
0: So there are other ways to get there from Plainfield, but you're right. If you're going by way of Brook Road, you ain't going to get all the way to Plainfield, so you're going to turn on to East Hill.
1: I mean, while you were reading the different possibilities, I was thinking to myself, and whatever happens, one rainstorm and
0: gone. The objective is to build longer and higher bridges so the river has a wider channel in which to flow.
1: Oh, sure, okay, yeah.
0: To turn the bridges so that the river doesn't go into an S turn to get under the bridge. The road is the thing that has the S turn,
1: mm-hmm.
0: and the river can flow more or less straight and unimpeded, so it doesn't get jammed up at bridges and doesn't wash out corners and take away bridges or bridge abutments. And the idea is that bridges need to be high enough and long enough so that trees can flow under there and not get caught,
1: right,
0: and then plug, and then the water flows over the road and washes out both sides of the bridge, and sometimes washes away the bridge entirely, as happened with the Mill Street Bridge in 2024.
1: What a horror.
0: Yeah.
1: At any rate, you've got WGDR in Plainfield. We're looking for money. We're also looking for calls. If you want to call and chat about any of this stuff, 802-454-7762. Tell us about your experience with radio.
0: Or your experience this morning
1: is not much.
0: Right. Or experience with the meeting last night.
1: Yeah, right.
0: I did ask three different individuals who are at that meeting that are much more expert on this than I am if they wanted to come in this morning and talk with us about it. And none of them were available. They're apparently just working nonstop on this project and just don't have time. Our emergency coordinator Michael Billingsley, for example, told me he's going to be up until 1 o'clock this morning working on something. I don't know what it was, and he
1: could have come right over.
0: Right. And he could have just worked until 5 and then hopped in the car and come on over. But so he was off the list, and I talked to a couple of other folks as well, and they just weren't available. And so you had asked when I texted you to see if you'd be okay with my inviting a guest on the spur of the moment. Asked, you know, can it happen next week? It can, but that week in which the select board is looking for input will be over, or it'll be the last day of it. I'm not sure which. So I'd hope to get folks in to talk about it before then.
1: Well, but yeah.
0: But if any of those folks are listening, then call in now, 802-454-7762. And give us a little synopsis about that. But anyway, I'd like to encourage, if you are a Plainfield citizen with an interest in this, either because you live on Brook Road or you live on East Hill, both roads are going to be affected by that, or if you are a taxpayer in town and may be called upon to fund whatever solution is chosen, you definitely should go and to the Plainfield website and click on that item. It's right at the top in the little kind of pink or beige colored box. It's the third item down, and it says slideshow presentation by SLR Consulting. Click on that. Get a hold of the recording of the meeting last night and listen to it. And also, right underneath that slideshow link, there is something that says the Brook Road Alternative Survey by VHB will be posted on September 30. Well, it's October 1, and they haven't posted it yet. So that, I think, I asked during a meeting last night if they had information on what these options would cost, and I was given to believe there's more information about that in the VHB Brook Road Alternative Survey. So when that link is live, should look at that one also.
1: Okay. Prior to talking about Brook Road, we were talking about radio, largely in the context of our being in the middle of a fundraiser, looking to get your input in that regard for sure. And we're talking about our own experiences with radio. And I think mine hit a watershed in 1970. I had just gotten out of the military, and I lived in the New York area, and it was the onset of FM radio.
0: Yeah.
1: and several New York City stations, most particularly WPLJ, WNEW FM.
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1: K-Rock?
0: WQXR, I'm not sure. I don't think it was K-Rock.
1: Well,
0: I think it was mostly classical, but anyway.
1: Now, this is not only, rock music, but essentially FM was as close to freeform radio as had ever come down the pipe. I mean, they needed to do commercials, but each disc jockey had like a personality. And they were able to play deep album, not just like the hits. It was very, very different than the radio that was popular prior to my leaving the area and being away for several years. And it was stunning to me. I mean, it made driving in the car just a completely different and pleasurable experience. You felt like you knew these people,
0: right?
1: Almost. You know, you had a connection with them.
0: Do you think our listeners feel like they know us? Do you think they think we have personality?
1: They know us enough not to call them. Apparently, so yeah. I mean, so I would say they know us pretty well.
0: We've got personality.
1: Yeah. Don't make us big, but at any rate. That was my first experience, and I just had begun college at that time, and the college that I went to had a radio station, so I kind of
0: got involved with it.
1: I did, it was
0: what college was that?
1: It was New Jersey City University, and evidently my annual alumni contribution did no good whatever. They went bankrupt about 6 months ago, and they merged, or as I think that I read, they were acquired by another college in Jersey that was one of our arch rivals. And I must say,
0: isn't that always the way?
1: 50 years later, it still stung. Oh, no. Keene College won after all.
0: That's hard.
1: Oh, but at any rate, saves me money every year.
0: Yeah, you're not sending your alumni money to Keene College, I take it.
1: No.
0: You're just not keen on that.
1: I don't mean to depict myself as like a benefactor. It was more like, as much as I could like get away with like assuaging some of my guilt for not contributing. That was so it was the minimum. I'm surprised they didn't send it back. Mm. but at any rate, it sort of, got me interested in doing this sort of thing, and I did it for the whole time that I was in college. It was very local. It was more like a PA system at times. But we talked earlier. I kind of like the anonymity of radio.
0: Yeah.
1: I kind of like being responsible for the music.
0: Mm-hmm.
1: And I remember times when radio formed the backdrop of things that were pretty monumental in our lives. As I was reading earlier, some of the benchmarks of radio. I mean, people listened to the Hindenburg go down.
0: Wow.
1: I mean, if you remember humanity. The guy was very, very dramatic.
0: Yeah.
1: Edward R. Murrow broadcast from the Blitz, from a rooftop in London as it was going on. So people actually heard the war that was otherwise, several days late in the newspaper. So it's kind of been a big part, I think, of a lot of people's lives that they take for granted. We were talking about that a little earlier about kind of things that, are there, but you kind of don't acknowledge them being there. Radio is like that for a lot of people, which I guess has some good points and bad points.
0: And nowadays, the security people won't let you a news reporter get anywhere near anything that actually happened. So they go to a reporter who's standing there next to some yellow ribbon that says "Do not cross."
1: That's right.
0: You can't see anything of what happened. You can't see anything that's currently going on. might as well be radio.
1: Right. That's a very good point. You can't see anyway. In radio, you could lie.
0: Yeah.
1: You could say, right. Yeah, I'm standing in front of whatever. Yeah, we're on the scene.
0: Anyway, if we're going to run out of time for another song, we don't start it pretty soon. Shall we
1: hear? How about Steely Dan?
0: All right. How about Steely Dan?

0: No static at all. It's FM by Steely Dan, of course. Great sax solo in there by Pete Chrislieb, and also Walter Becker on guitar in that one. Pete Chrislieb also does the guitar solos on Deacon Blues. Steely Dan at about 5 minutes to 8 a.m. Boy, the time flies when you're having fun.
1: I know. It flies when you're not raising any money.
0: That's true. Yes. Yes. We managed to avoid the counting room.
1: Right. I guess so. Well, anyway, last ditch effort here. You can send your donation to Central Vermont Community Radio, 123 Pitkin Road, Plainfield, Vermont, 05667. Or you can just go to the website and click on the donate button. I'm not seeing anything on the website that's any more recent than a day ago. So they don't like us, Walt.
0: Come on. They like us. They're intimidated by you.
1: Oh really?
0: Yeah, I think that must be what it is. So, yeah, maybe you could write us into your plans for next week. We'll be here at the same time, same station.
1: Right, or put us in your will or something.
0: Yeah. I mean, do that. You know, we could use the money, but, you know, we're moving. So, yeah. You know, we're getting out of town.
1: Yeah.
0: You know, not because of your ignoring us, but, yeah, we're going to Barrie, baby.
1: Yeah.
0: Blanchard Block.
1: Yep. So that's going to do it, I guess. What is it they always say? You wasted another perfectly good hour.
0: Broadcast under glass coming your way in the near future.
1: There you go. Anyway, you've been listening to Stephen and Walt's broadcast on 91.1 FM WGDR Plainfield and 91.7 FM WGDH Hardwick. 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And if you go do it on the website, you can do one of two things. You can just make a pledge and then send the check subsequently, or you can actually pay by credit card, Venmo, and half a dozen other methods. And you can also do it on your phone. Walt, you have that little note there on how you can do it on your phone? I have not committed that one to memory yet.
0: Donate WGDR. If you text that, we'll send you a link on how you can do that exact thing.
1: Yeah, okay. And if you do it on the website, just remember to unclick the tip and to click the processing fee, and that'll help us out a little bit as well. That's going to do it for Walt and me. We'll be back again next week. And in the meantime, have a great week.
0: Have a great day. Take care.
2: Job's a game, and every task you undertake

0: From Publix, the House of Journalism in Berlin, Germany, this is Democracy Now!
1: Most people think that AI is an existential risk.
2: There is a 10% chance AI will kill us all in the next decade. It's pretty clear why that statement has worried so many people.
3: If this technology goes wrong, it can go quite wrong.
1: But it's actually the people who are building it that are the existential risks to humanity.
0: As Anthropic warns its AI models pose an existential risk to humanity, we'll speak to a leading critic of the AI industry, Timni Gebru. She just won the 2026 Right Livelihood Award, known as the Alternative Nobel. Then as we broadcast from Berlin, we look at Germany's crackdown on supporters of Palestinian rights.
4: Our own history, our responsibility deriving from the Holocaust makes it our permanent duty to stand up for the existence and security of the State of Israel. This responsibility guides us.
0: Those were the words of then-German Chancellor Olaf Scholz days after the October 7, 2023 attack on Israel. We'll speak to a leading attorney here in Berlin who's represented clients involved in the pro-Palestine movement. Plus, we look at Germany's crackdown on migrants and refugees. All that and more coming up.

0: Welcome to Democracy Now!, democracynow.org, The War and Peace Report. I'm Amy Goodman. Tennessee's Governor Bill Lee has halted all remaining executions this year after a death row prisoner survived two lethal injections on Wednesday night. According to her lawyers, Krista Pike was still breathing after she was strapped to a gurney and injected with two syringes of pentobarbital in a botched execution that spanned more than 2 hours. Witnesses say Pike described a burning spot in her arm that felt like it was going to burst. She smiled and laughed, then gasped repeatedly and began snoring, but continuing to breathe. She was later taken to a hospital. Her lawyers say no one's informed them about her condition. Robin Marr, the executive director of the Death Penalty Information Center, said, quote, "This event is the worst we've seen, and unlike any other botched execution in the modern era, there is no precedent," she said. Pike was sentenced to death for a 1995 murder she committed when she was 18 years old. She would have been the first woman executed in Tennessee in 200 years. Wednesday night's execution went forward only after the U.S. Supreme Court lifted a stay by an appeals court, which paused her execution to consider whether her sentencing had fully weighed evidence that she'd been raped and sexually abused as a child. Ahead of the botched execution, Pike's lawyers had argued a single-dose lethal injection could be tantamount to torture due to Pike's small veins and history of sexual trauma. They said, quote, "We take no pleasure in being right, but the concerns raised by Ms. Pike proved to be true. Difficult vein access, blown veins, degraded pentobarbital, no emergency medical care available when things inevitably go wrong, all under a protocol that remains veiled in secrecy," they said. The Pentagon's announced a new 4-star military command dedicated to the rapid adoption of killer robots and other autonomous weapons. Defense Secretary Pete Hegseth made the announcement during his State of the Force address on Wednesday at the Quantico Marine Base in Virginia.
1: "Today, at my direction, we are announcing the creation of Autonomous Warfare Command, or AUTO WARCOM, a new 4-star combatant command with service-like authorities built to scale autonomous and robotic capabilities across the joint force in the fastest peacetime shift in modern military history. Drone warfare supercharged by SI-enabled targeting is the biggest battlefield revolution in generations."
0: Amnesty International's called for a ban on killer robots, writing, quote, "The replacement of troops with machines makes the decision to go to war easier, and through illegal transfers and battlefield capture, these weapons will fall into hands of others," unquote. Meanwhile, Secretary Hegseth confirmed the military will cut 20% of its generals and admirals. This comes after he consistently blocked promotions for several high-ranking black and female officers. Hegseth declared, "We are no longer the woke department." He also singled out reporters in the auditorium, calling them anti-American losers in our media, accusing them of treason for reporting critically on the Pentagon. And Hegseth announced a new Pentagon project on the future of warfare led by former Republican House Speaker Newt Gingrich, Trump donor and weapons entrepreneur Palmer Luckey, and trillionaire Elon Musk, the CEO of SpaceX, which receives billions of dollars in Pentagon contracts. A federal judge Wednesday ordered the Pentagon to let him review its secret legal justification for lethal boat strikes in the Caribbean and Pacific before he decides whether to release it. The Pentagon has been bombing boats for allegedly carrying drugs, even as it provides no evidence they engaged in narco-trafficking. Since last fall, the Pentagon's claimed 70 boat strikes, killing more than 200 people. Jeffrey Stein, staff attorney with the ACLU's National Security Project, responded, quote, "The public deserves to know how our government is justifying the cold-blooded murder of hundreds of civilians. Today's order is a huge step in the right direction of ensuring that the government does not get to summarily execute people based on secret law," he said. A Fly Dubai flight from Dubai to Tel Aviv was diverted to Saudi Arabia on Wednesday after one of the pilots allegedly tried to stab his co-pilot in the cockpit and sent the jet plunging more than 17,000 feet in less than 2 minutes. The passengers and crew got into the cockpit and subdued the alleged attacker. The plane later landed safely in Saudi Arabia. Israeli Prime Minister Benjamin Netanyahu said the attacker may have tried to crash the plane, which was carrying mostly Israeli passengers. Israel's foreign ministry called the incident an attempted terrorist attack on Israelis, but the motive remains unclear. This is one of the passengers who helped subdue the attacker.
2: We pulled the assailant out. I pulled him out. After I pulled him out, we took control of the plane. I pulled up the yoke. I straightened the plane out a bit, and then the pilot. I saw two unmanned yokes with no pilots, and I've watched this TV program, Flight Investigation, and I knew I had to pull.
0: Palestinians are holding mass funeral services in Gaza City today for 105 people whose remains were recovered from the rubble of buildings destroyed by Israeli strikes. Among the dead are 60 children. The funeral follows Israeli attacks on homes and vehicles Wednesday that wounded dozens and killed 8 Palestinians, including journalist Mohammed Abdel Aziz al-Najjar. He's at least the 263rd Palestinian media worker to be killed by Israel since October 2023. This comes as Israel's severe restrictions on medicine, fuel, and humanitarian goods has left Gaza's health sector on the brink of collapse. Sharif Matar is head of pediatrics at Al-Rantisi Children's Hospital, which is operating at minimum capacity, with some departments forced to shut down to conserve electricity.
3: At the moment, we're unable to operate all of the ventilators or reopen the intensive care unit at Al-Rantisi Hospital with its staff and equipment. Last night, unfortunately, a 1.5-month-old baby died because intensive care was unavailable.
0: In Massachusetts, members of the group Cambridge for Palestine delivered an open letter Wednesday calling on Cambridge city officials to divest public money from companies they are saying are complicit in Israel's genocide in Gaza. The letter was signed by nearly

0: Gaza despite the U.S. brokered so-called ceasefire. Cambridge for Palestine says an investigation uncovered $28 million of Citi investments in weapons and surveillance companies that are directly complicit in Israel's ongoing attacks on Palestinians. This is Aya Al-Zoubi, a democratic socialist and the youngest city councillor in Cambridge's history.
1: We are out here today because we are getting ready to launch our divestment campaign to the city council, where hopefully we will call on the city to divest some of their financial funding out of companies that are invested in the genocide of Palestinians. Cambridge has a history of standing up against abhorrent human rights abuses. We stood up against apartheid South Africa back in the late 1970s. We divested from Polaroid and its human rights abuses in apartheid South Africa. And 3 years later, after the stand that we took, Massachusetts also divested pension money out of South Africa.
0: An immigration judge has ruled the president of Wisconsin's largest mosque can be deported. Salah Sarsour was arrested by immigration agents in March and held for more than 80 days in an Indiana jail. Sarsour came to the United States in 1993. He's been a legal resident of Milwaukee for over 32 years. He grew up in the occupied West Bank, was detained by ICE agents back in March. Democracy Now! Spoke with Salah Sarsour in July. He said his time in ICE detention brought back bad memories of his childhood when he lived under Israeli military occupation.
2: I never thought in my life that I will see such facility in the United States here with all this kind of bad treatment. So immediately, as I mentioned, it brought me this memories, what I went through as a child when they arrested me from my house, when the Israeli soldiers came and arrested me and make me go through 2 years at least in a prison for one reason, that I'm a Palestinian. That's all.
0: The Justice Department has indicted 10 foreign nationals in Minnesota on charges of voter fraud. Attorney General Todd Blanche announced the charges Wednesday, saying that 10 immigrants illegally cast ballots in elections dating back to 2022. That would represent about 0.00012% of the combined 8.5 million ballots cast by Minnesotans in those elections. Attorney General Blanche also announced he'd filed a judicial misconduct complaint against several federal judges in Minnesota who criticized Operation Metro Surge, the Trump administration's deadly immigration crackdown in the Twin Cities last winter.
3: There's an obvious bias against the Department of Homeland Security and immigration authorities in Minnesota. These judges are commenting publicly on pending and impending cases and making political statements on matters that are currently or just recently been before them, many of which are still on appeal.
0: Attorney General Todd Blanche was citing interviews the judges gave to the New York Times in September, including these remarks from Patrick Schultz, a George W. Bush appointee, who served as a chief U.S. district judge in Minnesota during ICE's winter surge.
4: What happened in our court, especially in January through March of this year, was pretty much unprecedented in the history of the United States, at least going back to the Civil War. And it created a grave threat to the rule of law.
0: In a statement, Minnesota's Attorney General Keith Ellison condemned the Justice Department's complaint against federal judges as, quote, a desperate and dangerous attack on American judicial independence. He added, Trump and his allies have bullied immigrants, refugees, and the trans community, and now they're turning their attacks toward a co-equal branch of government, Ellison said. And those are some of the headlines. This is Democracy Now!, democracynow.org, The War and Peace Report. I am Amy Goodman in Berlin, Germany. We're broadcasting from Publix, the house of journalism.
5: And I'm Nermeen Sheikh in New York. Welcome to our listeners and viewers across the country and around the world. On Tuesday, President Trump and leading tech and AI executives signed a set of voluntary safety standards for artificial intelligence. Trump announced the agreement at the White House alongside SpaceX's Elon Musk, Meta's Mark Zuckerberg, Anthropic's Dario Amodei, NVIDIA's Jensen Huang, OpenAI's Greg Brockman, Google's Sundar Pichai, and others.
6: These are the most brilliant people in the world, and the job they've done is unbelievable. We have a very big lead, and we're going to keep our lead. And it's a very positive thing. It's an amazing industry. There are those that say it's bigger than the Industrial Revolution. Now, I don't know if that's so, but everyone seems to think it is, and it could be substantially bigger. And we're leading, and we're going to keep it that way.
5: The White House meeting came after weeks of warnings from AI companies about their own products. In early September, an Anthropic researcher named Jacob Coxon resigned and warned that there's more than a 10% chance AI could kill all humans. Anthropic has warned investors that advanced AI could pose, quote, catastrophic or existential risks to humanity. But the claims and motivations of the leading AI firms have also been questioned by some.
0: We begin today's show with a leading critic of the AI industry, Timnit Gebru. She's an AI researcher and the founder and executive director of the Distributed Artificial Intelligence Research Institute, or DARE. Prior to that, she served as co-lead of the ethical AI research team at Google. She was fired in 2020 for writing a paper warning about the dangers of large language models and raising issues of discrimination in the workplace. Timnit Gebru also co-founded Black in AI. Her forthcoming book is titled Deep Unlearning: The Rise of AI and the Radicalization of a Tech Idealist. On Wednesday, Timnit Gebru received the 2026. It was announced she's receiving the 2026 Right Livelihood Award, known as the Alternative Nobel. In a moment, she'll join us. But first, this is a short video produced by Right Livelihood.
7: People think that AI is an existential risk.
8: There is a 10% chance AI will kill us all in the next decade. It's pretty clear why that statement has worried so many people.
9: If this technology goes wrong, it can go quite wrong.
7: But it's actually the people who are building it that are the existential risks to humanity. If a bridge collapses, we don't ever ask, was the bridge uncontrollable? Was the bridge unethical? And really, AI is no different than that. When we describe these systems and artifacts like they have their own agency, we're at the very same time helping the companies market themselves. But more importantly, what we're doing is we're also helping them sidestep accountability. I'm a scientist trying to just do science, but it's not possible in our world to just do that. 10 years ago, I was focused on changing the minds of powerful people, whereas now I'm focused on building grassroots power. The institute that I created, DARE, we have technologists, we have refugee advocates, we have labor organizers, we have artists, and we also collaborate a lot with other people. I've been able to create a safe space for people like this to make their mark on technology and also imagine and reimagine what it means to build technology. What motivates me to keep going is the belief that we have to try to make things better. And I really do believe in human agency, and I believe in the ability of collective action. We can change things.
0: That's a video produced by Right Livelihood profiling AI expert Timnit Gebru. who joins us now from Menlo Park, California. Timneet, congratulations on the Right Livelihood Award Prize. And I'm wondering if we can move right into the content you've been most focused on. Your response to President Trump and the world's wealthiest tech executives signing a voluntary set of safety standards for artificial intelligence this week. If you can talk about your response and what's happening right now in California, the major meeting that you're attending.
7: I have been warning that this kind of discussion about the fictional super intelligent machines that don't exist and the so-called existential risk that they pose has been a ploy for regulatory capture. And I feel like when I saw this meeting announced with self-policing and self-regulation and relying on the goodwill of these companies to self-regulate, and my first thought was that they got what they wanted. You know, this is what they wanted. Instead of being held liable through existing laws, I mean, for example, if you wanted to look at cybersecurity laws, OpenAI could have been held liable for unleashing malware around the world, hacking Hugging Face, hacking all sorts of government agencies. But instead of doing that and holding them accountable for unsafe security practices that they should have had, basic security practices that cybersecurity experts would tell you they could have implemented, instead of that, they managed to redirect the conversation to some type of unprecedented rogue machines that don't exist. And then now that leads to this kind of agreement between all these men, who I believe are the actual real existential risk to humanity, to self-regulate, self-police, and we have to rely on their morality now.
5: And if you could respond, Timneet, to the fact that the other tech executives all came down quite hard on Amodai of Anthropic, saying that he's being too extreme in his public statements about the risks of AI.
7: He is very extreme, but they're no different. So I'm not really, you know, maybe they're saying now that he's being too extreme, and so that might be changing investor responses. But all of them have, at one point or another, claimed that AI is an existential risk to humanity. Going back all the way to 2012, Elon Musk said that with AI, we're summoning the demon. In 2013, Peter Thiel said that AI is a higher existential risk to humanity than climate change. 2023, Sam Altman was talking about how his own creation is an existential risk. But the difference, I think, what people really need to understand is at the same time as these tech executives are saying that, in the same breath, they also tell us that their products, the beneficial kind of AI, the kind of AI that they control because they're the good guys, can eradicate poverty, stop climate change, which is ridiculous because the data centers are actually causing a climate catastrophe, and eradicate all disease. I mean, they're in the same breath saying this. So this is still, to me, the utopia and doom is still a marketing ploy, but maybe one of them went a little too far and is spooking investors, whereas in the past, it was speaking to this these defense capabilities. In your headline, you talked about how the U.S. military is trying to integrate AI into every facet of its practices. And there was just a CNN investigative report that showed that the U.S. almost started World War III with China, relying on a faulty, fabricated information from a chatbot. Now, we don't know which chatbot they used, but it's obviously one of these providers. And this chatbot provided fake information saying that a Chinese vessel was carrying components of nuclear weapons, and the military was ready with planes, soldiers to intercept the ship, board the ship, and this was going to cause an actual existential threat to humanity. So now, instead of discussing faulty, unreliable systems, they are marketing their systems as all-knowing, super powerful, super intelligent. So regardless of how far Amodai may have gone in their eyes, all of them have been talking about their creations and products in that way.
5: And Timit, if you could say, you know, you said earlier that it's a ploy for regulatory capture and that, you know, these agents, as people describe them, going rogue, although I understand that that's not an accurate description, that these agents doing something reportedly different from what they were tasked to do is a result of unsafe practices. So if you could talk about the regulatory capture question, and then what security practices, safety practices are in place that, or are there any in place?
7: Well, if you speak to any cybersecurity expert, they would tell you that whatever they had in place that they claimed to have, the security practices were laughable. For example, OpenAI was testing the capabilities of their models for to find vulnerabilities and exploit them. That is what they trained these models to do, and they were testing the ability of these models to do what they were trained for. But the thing is, if you want to test this and you don't want to hack other organizations, you should do it in a what's called an air-gapped environment where there is no internet access. And so they did not have a properly air-gapped environment, and so the models ended up being able to have internet access. This is not models going rogue. This is gross incompetence and negligence by a particular company, which actually they could be held criminally liable for. Lina Khan outlined a whole bunch of ways in which these companies can be currently held liable with current laws. And unfortunately, that's not what we're talking about, right? We're acting like there is some kind of unprecedented thing that has been created for which we have to discuss what to do. But actually, if we did not take these companies' words for what went wrong, we could have use the legal mechanisms at our disposal to currently hold them accountable.
0: Timneed, can you talk about Senator Bernie Sanders' effort to ban artificial superintelligence? In a recent piece, you described his bill as well-meaning but ultimately misguided. Explain.
7: I think that Bernie Sanders is really leading the left astray, and I've been extremely disappointed. And in fact, to be clear, shocked, absolutely shocked by the kinds of people he's been surrounding himself with and the kind of advice that he's been getting. One of the things that I think people do not realize is that the AI industry is using the exact same playbook from the tobacco and fossil fuel industry. So, for instance, Bernie Sanders has this alliance with Steve Bannon, is very closely working with the Future of Life Institute.

0: isn't, because you see it's the same investors, the same staff, the same people. So to the public, it seems like there's a whole bunch of independent experts coming together warning about these existential risks. But what is actually happening is regulatory capture. The same way I learned that British Petroleum came up with the term carbon footprint, right? Instead of them being held accountable, now everybody's conversation about the environment in 2004 got redirected to our individual responsibility and carbon footprint. So this is sort of what's happening in this AI industry. So instead of Bernie Sanders talking about, for instance, how can we have regulation to prevent the use of these faulty systems, what he's doing is he's helping them market their systems as super intelligent, in which case, in my opinion, the real existential risk is like what we saw with the US military almost starting World War III because of the belief that these systems are infallible and actually super intelligent. What we need people to understand is that they are fallible, they're not super intelligent, and we need to hold corporations liable for unleashing these kinds of error-prone models into the world.
1: Timnit, could you talk about this idea of yours of stochastic parrots and how it applies to AI, and then respond to the fact that many have said now that that's an outdated, that research is outdated because AI has changed so much?
0: It's very interesting because this critique of stochastic parrots mostly comes from a very specific segment of the group of people who believe that AI in fact causes an existential risk. So stochastic parrots was describing large language models, and this is actually the reason that I got fired from Google in 2020 is one of the reasons I got fired is for writing a paper outlining the dangers of large language models. And we call them stochastic parrots because these are large language models that are trained on vast amounts of textual data, and they're trained to calculate the most likely sequences of tests. So now what has changed recently is that the way in which the likelihood is calculated is different. There's sort of bells and whistles. But at the end of the day, the core engine of many of these chatbots is still large language models, which we call stochastic parrots, because they're not grounded in facts. You cannot count on them to tell you facts. So even if they happen, whatever you get, the information you get happens to be factual a certain amount of time, you can never count on it to be fully factual. And this is the reason that my collaborator, Emily M. Bender, and I wanted to remind people that the US almost started World War III relying on such chatbots today. And so to the people who say it's outdated, first of all, most of these people are not speaking in academic peer-reviewed research papers. I like to speak in scientific terms, and I like to have scientifically grounded evaluations of the claims that I make and experiments. And most of these people are taking the word of press releases, company press releases, instead of actually doing their own evaluations grounded in the scientific method. So we still have examples of these systems being stochastic parrots, and I do not understand the criticisms that things have that these systems are no longer stochastic parrots.
1: So, Timnit, you're obviously not of the view that with the passage of time, artificial intelligence, in terms of the information it provides, will improve. It'll get better and better, which is, of course, the general consensus around AI. So if you could respond to that, and then also tell us what policies you
0: I
1: think.
0: wouldn't say it's the general consensus.
1: Well, let's just say
0: Okay,
1: there are
0: sorry to
1: now
0: interrupt.
1: 1 billion people who use chatbots, right? I mean, now maybe they have conflicting views on it, but more and more people are turning to artificial intelligence to these chatbots. So perhaps it's wrong to infer from that that they think the information they're receiving is more reliable. But okay, so you respond to that. And then second, what kinds of policies do you think should be put in place to regulate AI, to control what these companies are doing?
0: So the first thing I'll say is, the term AI itself is a very misleading term to use. It's a marketing term. So When we, right now, let's say we're discussing the specifically the chatbots that these companies are creating, right? Like Claude or ChatGPT. And so there are many different things happening.

0: where the regulation could be helping. For instance, there are kids who are being goaded into dying by suicide. I was just deposed in a specific case of a teenager who committed suicide after interacting with a chatbot called Character AI, whose whole entire deal was to mimic different characters. And I do not understand how it's even legal to have such a chatbot that all it does is mimic various characters. So this particular case, the chatbot was mimicking the character of Daenerys Targaryen of the Game of Thrones. And it was kind of goading this teenager into dying by suicide. And actually, it's heartbreaking because the teenager was actually asking, do I have to do this? And the chatbot is saying yes, you know? So this is a great example of, if you apply intent to the actual chatbot, you would say that this chatbot was super intelligent and also was trying to do something to the kid. But actually, our attention should be directed to the companies, Google, Character AI, etc. Why did they unleash this kind of chatbot into the world? Why do we allow these kinds of chatbots that are completely unsafe for children, that are actually killing children that had no prior mental health issues, into the world? So those are the kinds of conversations I want to have. Why is it that just recently, speaking of error-prone large language models, someone in Australia, this poor woman in Australia, accidentally found out that a summary from a medical scribe had attributed her illness, her symptoms, to microdosing on mushrooms. She's never done mushrooms ever. So why do we not have guardrails making sure that these kinds of error-prone systems are not used in high-stakes scenarios like medicine? That's not what we talk about when we redirect our conversation to super intelligence, because when you believe they're not error prone and they're super intelligent, then you're kind of pushing it on doctors and the medical fields to use these kinds of systems. So for me, it's very clear, do not allow companies to put out unreliable products into the world, especially in high stakes scenarios, without very specific tests and guardrails. And the tests should not be ones that the companies themselves tell you about, or that based on their press releases. We need to have transparency into the kinds of data that they're using. I mean, we're not talking about copyright protections and how much data they're stealing from authors. Anthropic just had to settle with a whole bunch of book authors. Why are we allowing them to steal all this data? Why are we allowing them to build all these data centers and pillage the environment and pollute our water and make us all have asthma because we can't have clean air? We can't breathe clean air anymore. So these are the kinds of conversations I want to have about regulation.
1: Timni, as we begin to wrap up, you've described many prominent backers of AI as being eugenicists. Can you talk about what you see as this link between eugenics and artificial intelligence?
0: Very hard to wrap this up in a little bit, but basically, part of my work describes the people who talk about existential threats of AI and utopia. So utopia and dystopia are two sides of the same coin. So this is kind of eschatology, right? Like religion, end of times. You know, you have these preachers always telling you the end of is coming tomorrow. So in this case, the test grill bundle, the T is for transhumanism. And I think this is the best example of how those who talk about superintelligence or creating superintelligence have a direct line to eugenics. And they're very public about it. For example, Miri, the organization that you had in your show last week, I mean, the founder is very publicly a eugenicist. I can give you all sorts of quotes. But for example, when you talk about transhumanists, in eugenics, the goal is to improve the human stock through generations. So, you know, through selective breeding, either through killing undesirable people or through making sure that the desirable people breed a lot of humans. But in transhumanism, you want to sidestep that altogether. People are like, why don't we just create a new human species called posthumans? And this human species is just better. It lives forever or for a long time. It doesn't feel any pain. And so a great example I can give you is Ben Gortzel, the man who popularized the term artificial general intelligence, was a friend of Jeffrey Epstein. And in his correspondence with Jeffrey Epstein, he says that that the girls who accused him of rape were in fact wrong, and that they were old enough to consent. And he says that specifically the issue was with the human brain. And in, this is why he's working on AGI, because once he achieves his goal of artificial general intelligence, we're not going to have these kinds of faulty human brains, because we'll have a great brain. Max Tegmark, who you've also had on your show, in his 2017 effective altruism keynote, says a similar thing, where if we build a super brain, we can, Earth is just our womb, right? We can colonize the cosmos and have digital millions and billions and quadrillions of digital beings happily living and colonizing the cosmos. So, you know, I have a whole body of work that draws this line and connections, but honestly, none of it is hidden, because these are all publicly available talks and papers that of what these people say.
1: Timnit Gebru, we want to thank you so much for being with us, founder and executive director of DARE, the Distributed Artificial Intelligence Research Institute. Her forthcoming book, Deep Unlearning, The Rise of AI and the Radicalization of a Tech Idealist. She has just won a 2026 Right Livelihood Award, known as the Alternative Nobel. Speaking to us from Menlo Park, California. Coming up, we'll speak to a leading attorney here in Berlin who's represented clients targeted in Germany's crackdown on the pro-Palestine movement. Stay with us.

0: favorite song by Sing King performing in our Democracy Now! Studio. This is Democracy Now!, democracynow.org. I'm Amy Goodman in Berlin, Germany at Publix, the House of Journalism, with Nermeen Sheikh in New York.
1: We turn now to look at how German authorities have cracked down on pro-Palestinian voices across the country in recent years. Soon after the October 7th attack on Israel in 2023, this is how then-German Chancellor described his country's support for Israel.
2: In diesem Moment gibt es für Deutschland nur einen Platz.
3: There is only one place for Germany at this time.
2: Das meinen wir, wenn wir sagen,
3: and that is by Israel's side.
2: Deutsche Staatsräson. Unsere eigene Geschichte.
3: This is what we mean when we say Israel's security is part of Germany's raison d'etat. Our own history, our responsibility, deriving from the Holocaust, makes it our permanent duty to stand up for the existence and security of the State of Israel. This responsibility guides us.
0: In the years since Germany has banned or restricted pro-Palestine demonstrations, criminalized certain speech, and intensified surveillance and prosecutions of pro-Palestinian voices, the restrictions on protests have been accompanied by thousands of criminal cases and investigations. For more, we're joined here in Berlin by attorney Alexander Gorski. He's been challenging Germany's restrictions on pro-Palestine activism and representing people facing criminal prosecution or deportation for their protests. He recently represented the so-called Berlin Four, three European Union citizens and one U.S. citizen ordered to leave Germany because of their involvement in pro-Palestine protests. He successfully challenged those expulsion orders in court. Alexander Gorski, it's great to be with you here in Berlin. Explain that case.
4: Amy, thank you so much for having me on the show. So the case of the Berlin Four is a good example of how the German state and the Berlin local government tried to crack down on the pro-Palestine movement. Those were four young people who were active in especially campus-related activism in favor of Palestine liberation against the genocide in Gaza, and they were accused of taking part in an occupation. But none of them had a criminal conviction. None of them had a criminal record. And then in March of 2025, the Migration Office in Berlin decided to issue expulsion orders against all four of them, and making them executable at the moment. So we had to file an emergency relief measure at the administrative court in Berlin to make sure that those four people could stay in Berlin to await the outcome of their case. Luckily, we achieved that and we won the emergency measures in April of 2025, and all four are still in Berlin. Three cases are still pending. The fourth one of an Irish national, we already won. But this is just one of many examples of Germany using migration law in order to crack down on the pro-Palestine movement.
1: Alexander, let's just talk about the context, the broader context in which this has been occurring. The contemporary political use of the term, which we just mentioned, Staatsräson, reason of state in Germany, the way it's being used now was reportedly coined by Chancellor Angela Merkel during a historic speech to the Israeli Knesset in March 2008. So could you talk about what exactly was going on then and what prompted Merkel to speak specifically of this to the Knesset?
4: Yes, the now infamous concept of Staatsräson or reason of state was popularized by Angela Merkel in 2008, as you just said, but this concept dates back a lot longer. It's an extra legal concept. It's not enshrined in the German constitution. It's not a law. It's actually a guiding principle of German foreign policy towards the state of Israel. After the Holocaust in the 1950s, for geopolitical reasons, Germany, Western Germany, supported Israel with money and weapons in order to regain its position again at the United Nations, at NATO, to re-enter into the Western community of states. And in the decades since, this unconditional support for Israel has served as a moral whitewashing of Germany's guilt regarding the Holocaust. And especially since October the 7th, we have seen that this concept has been abused to justify the support of the genocidal war of Israel against the population in Gaza and of the export of millions and millions of euros worth of arms to Israel in order to continue its military actions in Gaza.
0: You've also represented Dr. Ghassan Aboussita and Yanis Varoufakis, the former Greek finance minister, and their restrictions on coming here into Germany. For a global audience who might be surprised that this has happened, explain.
4: Yeah, those two cases are definitely extraordinary. I don't think that your audience needs to be introduced to those two people. So very briefly, Dr. Ghassan Aboussita is a British-Palestinian surgeon, a world-leading expert in the field of conflict medicine, and Yanis Varoufakis is a Greek politician and global commentator on global affairs. So those two people were scheduled to speak at the Palestine Congress, which was supposed to be held here in Berlin in April of 2024. But the German government again used migration law in order to silence these voices. The Congress itself was organized by Palestinian groups, leftist groups, but also anti-Zionist Jewish groups. And it was the idea to talk about what's happening in Gaza and how Germany is complicit. And Dr. Ghassan Aboussita specifically wanted to speak about his personal experience working at Al-Shifa Hospital and Al-Ali Hospital in Gaza in the first weeks of the genocide. And Yanis Varoufakis was invited to give a broader political context. Ghassan Aboussita was entered into the Schengen information system, meaning that Germany banned him from entering the whole Schengen area, which covers most of Europe, which also would have banned him from giving expert witness testimony at the ICC. And they also put a ban on political activity for several weeks on him. We challenged both of these government actions successfully in court. We fought back, and we are doing the same in the case of Yanis Varoufakis. Yanis Varoufakis was also targeted by the German government. The federal police, who patrols the airports and is in charge of airport security, was given a notification for the weekend of the Palestine Congress that upon arrival, Yanis Varoufakis was to be checked very carefully because he could be a danger to the public good because of possible anti-Semitism, of possible radicalization in anti-Israeli views. And the federal police was told to search him very carefully and possibly deny him entry if they deem it necessary. Also, we found out about this notification that went out to the federal police and were challenging it in court, and we're hoping for a court date later this year. Those two cases obviously target two very prominent figures, but the abuse of migration law goes far beyond that. Numerous Palestinian activists, Palestinian refugees living in Berlin have been targeted by the German state for their activism in favor of Palestine with the use of migration law by revoking their refugee status, by revoking their residence titles, or by denaturalization.
1: So, Alexander, just as we conclude... with the 19, I just to make one last point, just to clarify, this Staatsräson from the very outset, was there a conflation between anti-Semitism and anti-Zionism, or anti-Zionism as anti-Semitism with respect to Israel?
4: Definitely. The German state is basically using these terms interchangeably. When they say anti-Semitism, they could just as well mean anti-Zionism. I think it's very important to distinguish between those two concepts. Germany has a historic responsibility for challenging anti-Semitism, but at the same time, what we should learn, especially as Germans from the Holocaust, that never again means never again for anyone, and that is especially important now, considering the genocide happening in Gaza.
0: Alexander Gorsky, we thank you so much for being with us. A Berlin-based lawyer here who specializes in migration and criminal law has represented several clients involved in the pro-Palestine movement. Coming up, a quick look at Germany's crackdown on migrants and refugees. Stay with us.
5: This is a live broadcast of Democracy Now! Here on the stations of Central Vermont Community Radio. Coming up at 9 o'clock, it is Relocalizing Vermont, with talk about amending Vermont's constitutions to cement labor rights, and also about how we can talk together in our community and promote local democracy without being divisive. Stay tuned.

0: Alice Gerard and band singing When I Loved You at the Brooklyn Folk Festival. This is Democracy Now!, democracynow.org. I'm Amy Goodman in Berlin, Germany, with Nermeen Sheikh in New York.
1: We end today's show with a look at broader militarization and the immigration crackdown in Germany and the European Union. This is EU Migration Commissioner Magnus Brunner speaking to Reuters last week, saying that the European Union needs to, quote, control migration flows.
2: Well, 10 years ago, when the first crisis started with the migration flows towards Europe after the Syrian crisis, Europe took a lot of responsibility. But we didn't have a system. We didn't have rules. And that's why we didn't have control over who comes into the European Union, who can stay and who has to leave again. And that's why the member states agreed after years and years of discussion on the Pact for Migration and Asylum. And that was the actual reason, to get control back. This is actually what we need in the European Union.
0: So this comes as Germany's far-right AfD party has made significant electoral gains in state elections in September, which could result in German state being controlled by a far-right extremist party for the first time since World War II. AfD champions restrictions on migration and promotes so-called remigration, which amounts to a policy of mass deportation. For more, we're joined here in Berlin by Wiebke Judith. She's the legal policy spokesperson for ProAsyl, a German NGO working for the human rights of asylum seekers and refugees in Germany and Europe. Thank you so much for being with us. In these last few minutes we have together, can you talk about what the AfD victories mean for asylum seekers and refugees in Germany?
3: Yeah, thank you so much. First of all, of course, the win of the AfD in Sachsen-Anhalt, but also the gains they have made across Europe is deeply concerning for everyone who cares about our democracy, but especially for people who are targeted by their policy. And for the first time ever, them taking control of government could mean that they can make policies that will directly impact refugees, asylum seekers, of course, also other people with a migration background. And this could mean excluding refugee children from school. This could mean further restricting of benefits. They might try to stop any asylum seekers being brought to that specific federal state. So a lot of people have fear, but I also do want to highlight, I think already in the last years, they have quite successfully managed to push the center parties towards their policies. And I think that is just as concerning.
1: And Wiebke, if you could talk about the transformation of the discursive, the conversation around immigration in Germany. I mean, it was in 2015 that Angela Merkel made it a policy to admit refugees, in particular from Syria, to the point that now there are almost, I believe, a million Syrian refugees in Germany. And now that, so that was 2015. What has happened that has led to this kind of backlash against refugees in Germany?
3: Over the last 10 years, we for sure have seen quite a shift of the German migration policy towards the right. It's not like a straightforward at this time it went in the other direction, but it's just something that has developed. And there have been, you know, a lot of anti-migration campaigns in the media by right-wing or even center parties. So for almost 10 years, migration has again and again been put on the top of the agenda as supposedly the biggest issue in Germany. What I do think we currently see is that, again, it's shown, no, it's other issues that are very concerning with regards to housing or the retirement system. But I think constantly having put migration and asylum on top of this agenda has led to quite a hostile environment. But what we have seen in the past as well is also there is still a lot of solidarity with refugees in Germany. Also, Ukrainian refugees were welcomed in the last years, and we still see a lot of people day to day supporting refugees in their work. So I think this really we have to consider as well.
0: And finally, your group, the work that it carries out in Germany and Europe, the space you find for it, and the movements, how successful they are in pushing for the rights of migrants and asylum seekers.
3: What we do focus on currently, but have been doing for many years in Germany, but with partners across Europe, is really litigation, because it is quite hard at the moment to have political wins. But we have fundamental rights, we have human rights, and there is still a functioning court system that we can use. What is quite concerning is that we see that if there are wins in front of courts, governments are not perceiving it that well anymore. They might implement it or might not, and they might use it to really also campaign against our core human rights, such as the European Human Rights Charter. So these are developments that we see increasing, and we are quite worried. But for the moment, I think going to court is still a good way.
0: And how much public support do you have?
3: Well, it always depends, of course, who you ask. And we can't deny that there has been a shift within the German population as well. But again, I want to highlight there are many people who every day support refugees and other people coming to Germany. So I think people are, of course, a bit swayed by some of these narratives that have been pushed again and again and again, as migration being the main concern. But there are also many people who see and who know people in their daily life who've arrived 10 years ago, perhaps, but who are now a member of the community, who arrive and who fill job gaps that otherwise are not filled, who arrive, who are part of school, etc. So we also then again always see a lot of protest when there's, for example, effort to return such people, and people come together to protect their neighbors, to protect people at their workplace. Mm.
0: I want to thank you so much, Vibeke Udit, legal policy spokesperson for Pro Asyl, a German NGO working for the human rights of asylum seekers and refugees in Germany and Europe. Democracy Now! Is currently accepting applications for an individual giving manager to support our fundraising team. 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Tonight, I'll be at Spora. Here in Berlin, Germany, for the screening of Steal the Story, Please, the documentary about 30 years of Democracy Now! I will be there with the director of the film, Carl Diehl. It's at 7 o'clock. It's free. People should come early. Check our website. I'm Amy Goodman with Nermeen Sheikh.
4: 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And if you want to give in our fall fun drive, also known as our fund drive, then that's a place to do it, or a place to do it as well, WGDR.org. Coming up in a little bit, it is Relocalizing Vermont. We'll be talking about one of the constitutional amendments on the Vermont ballot this November, Proposal 3, cementing labor rights in law in the Constitution. And we'll also be talking about how to talk together in a way that preserves democracy and doesn't further divide us. That and much more in Relocalizing Vermont. But first, let's catch up on our fun drive totals. We are about halfway through the first week of our two-week fun drive with all sorts of special programming, and I count our wonderful guests today as special programming. We are looking at a $25,000 goal, and we are 25% of the way there, so we're about a quarter of the way through the drive, and we've got about a quarter of the way through the goal. So that is a wonderful place to be. 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Also, in case you haven't heard, we are moving to Barry's Blanchard Block. We're so excited to share this big news. We have signed the lease for the new station home. After 3 months of searching across central Vermont, we're moving to 14 North Main Street in Barrie. That is the Blanchard Block. It's right next to the Barrie Opera House and City Hall. We are very grateful to be partnering with Granite City Developers, whose community-centered approach aligns so closely with our own. Our new station will be on the first floor in the suite above the Next Chapter bookstore, with access through the building's rear lobby. And if you haven't seen the Blanchard Block lately, go check it out the next time you're downtown. We think you're going to love this space as much as we do. There's so much more to come about how we will use our new home, and we will be sharing those plans very soon. For now, thank you for believing in our mission and our future. Together, we have found a space that is affordable and right in the heart of downtown Barrie. Good things happen when we come together to make them happen. And Relocalizing Vermont is the following program. It presents the opinions of its participants and producer. It does not present the opinion of WGDR, WGDH, or their licensee, Central Vermont Community Radio. 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

0: Good morning again. Welcome to Relocalizing Vermont here on Central Vermont Community Radio. We have a great show coming up for you today. We're going to be talking about a proposal with quadripartisan support. More on that in just a minute. Not everything gets quadripartisan support, and this is a time when anti-democratic movements are dominating a major national political party. How do we keep our communities united and talking even when we don't agree on issues? Can we all agree on preserving democracy? Well, next Tuesday, the Vermont Council on Rural Development will be hosting its 7th Community Leadership Summit. We will be joined by Sarah Henshaw, who's previewing a panel she will lead there called Boosting Local Democracy Without Picking Sides. But first, we are going to talk about an amendment to the state constitution coming up in November for us to vote on, or actually any day now. We'll be starting with our early voting. This is called Proposal 3. It's also known as the Workers' Rights Amendment. This proposal broke the usual political mode. With strong quadripartisan support in the legislature and even passed the Senate twice unanimously, what does it mean for workers' paychecks and rights? We are talking with State Representative Connor Casey and Vermont AFL-CIO Director J.P. Isabel to fill us in on the facts, the history, and the stakes. That's all in the first hour. And then coming up in the final half hour, we will have resilience thoughts. Again, if we're focusing on election security. And we will hear a story, an Exempo story from Leslie Ruster. All that and more. So stick around for an hour and a half of Relocalizing Vermont. Well, Connor Casey and J.P. Isabel, thanks so much for coming into our studio this morning.
1: Thanks so much for having us.
0: All right. Well, let's talk about amending the Vermont Constitution, because that is what Proposal 3 proposes to do. It's kind of a long process to amend the Vermont Constitution, although not so onerous as the process of amending the U.S. Constitution. Who wants to take a crack at explaining how it works?
2: Yeah, sure, Carl.
0: Just speak right up to that microphone.
2: And thanks so much for having us this morning. You know, like, I've just finished my fourth year in the Vermont legislature, and, you know, there's a lot we disagree on, as you see it play out in the press and everything. But of all the votes I've taken in my 4 years, the two votes to put Proposal 3 in the Constitution will be some of the ones I'm most proud of, and it's exactly what you're talking about, Carl. It was a beautiful thing to see people from all political stripes come together and say, okay, look, at a time when democracy is under attack, having a voice in the workplace is one of the greatest forms of democracy. And our state was built on the backs of workers and people who were represented by unions. If you look at, you know, JP's hometown of Barry there, people in the quarries, and, you know, we all came together. But as you said, it is kind of a heavy lift to get a constitutional amendment. Yeah, it takes two consecutive bienniums. So that's 4 years. And I remember JP's colleague, President Larry Mokwin over at AFL, coming to me probably about 7 or 8 years ago and saying, I think this is something really important we should do, enshrine collective bargaining rights, the right to form a union, in our Constitution. And, you know, fast forward to today, I can't tell you how pleased I am to see it on a ballot right now and have Vermonters have this great opportunity to take this step and protect workers because, you know, if you look around the country, workers are under attack by corporate interests and sort of ideologue politicians who are looking to break their backs and break the backs of unions, which hurts all Vermonters and all workers.
0: Okay, and so it was voted on, as you mentioned, in two bienniums, in the calendar year 2024 and 2025, and it passed, this Proposal 3 passed the State Senate 29-0 both of those years. It passed the House 129-8 and then 125-15. So it got votes from independents and people from four major parties. I think there were four parties in the 2024 House at that time.
2: And we rarely agree on everything, so it's this was an exception.
0: Right. And, all the no votes in the House, they came from Republicans, but they constituted a minority of the House Republican caucus, 22% and 20%. 7% respectively in those 2 years. So what is it that's in this constitutional amendment, and why did it attract so wide support? JP, you want to take that?
1: Yeah, so what the constitutional amendment does is lock in the right to join a union and collectively bargain into our constitution. So essentially it takes the current state of labor law in Vermont, which is very good, and locks that into our constitution, ensuring that, you know, a rogue politician, corporations can't come in and get rid of unions, essentially. We're seeing that now at the federal level, where the president has decided that he no longer wants to bargain with federal unions, and so he's just tried to get rid of them, and that's going through court processes now, and we're seeing success there because the laws are clear that workers have the right to collectively bargain and join a union. So what this will do is ensure that can't happen in Vermont. We won't see a situation like we saw in Wisconsin 10, 15 years ago, where Scott Walker tried to outlaw collective bargaining rights and joining a union. Every 2 years in New Hampshire, we see the same fight. They try to come back and say, let's move to the right to work state. We know those right to work laws come out of the Jim Crow South. They come from a history of segregation. The union movement is about democracy. It's about giving workers a voice in the workplace so that they have the power to negotiate and bargain what their working conditions are.
0: Well, that Wisconsin Scott Walker example is telling, because if I recall correctly, from 2010 to 2011, the Wisconsin state government flipped from being controlled by the Democrats in both houses and the governorship to being controlled by the Republicans. And when Scott Walker came in, then he, as you said, went after the unions, and as I recall, he pretty much dismantled, with the help of the legislature, all the public sector unions except for the firefighter and the police, who he thought would be on his side. And so that's
1: what Proposal 3 will prevent from happening, right, in Vermont. We would have that in the Constitution, so a Scott Walker-like politician can't come in, be elected, and say, all right, I'm just going to get rid of collective bargaining. Mm-hmm. It'll be in the Constitution, and, you know, as we've explained, amending the Constitution is a long, hard process. And so if we can lock these protections in on November 3rd, we can ensure that that workers in Vermont continue to have those rights that they have today.
0: Well, not only has Proposal 3 to amend the Constitution to cement workers' rights in the Constitution gotten strong quadripartisan support in the legislature, when I was looking around a month or so ago, in any case, there is a yes on 3vt.org website. There's an organized movement. I saw people handing out flyers about this the other day at the Socialist Labor Hall in Barrie at an event there. I couldn't find an organized movement on the other side. Have I missed something? Is there any concerted opposition to this?
2: Oh, we're starting to see it trickle in a bit, okay. Carl. Yeah. You know, but I think one thing to point out is I don't believe the opposition is originating in Vermont mostly. I think this is mostly out of state interest to see Vermont as maybe a domino that could be pushed, that could really have a movement like this start in other states. Now, Illinois already did this in 2022, and that was very important. But, you know, we're seeing some misinformation on this. We're seeing attacks that would say, all right, this will raise taxes. Absolutely false. You know, it's not going to change the sort of ecosystem of what we have now in Vermont with the labor movement. It's going to protect from right-to-work legislation. They're saying it'll force you to join a union. Absolutely false again. So I have been disheartened while we actually had, you know, all the information to make an intelligent decision at the State House. People trying to flood mailboxes and sort of these gray ads with ominous music are popping up on, like, Facebook and everything. But Vermonters are too smart for that. They're not going to buy into this misinformation. And I think the great thing, Carl, about this whole campaign is, you know, even though I think Vermont is very supportive of labor, of workers generally, It doesn't have the industrial base like you would see in New Jersey or another state where labor is always front and center. So as we're knocking doors, as we're talking to Vermonters, it's been a great education campaign about what unions do, how they can benefit you, and how they raise our boats by creating a more competitive atmosphere for even the, you know, even the non-unionized workforces there. So, you know, obviously, yeah, we want to get this in the Constitution, but having these conversations has been so important, just talking about labor in Vermont. So it's been a great campaign so far.
0: Well, the opposition at the state level amongst office holders that I've heard so far is just from Governor Phil Scott, and that was tepid. About a week ago, I heard him say that he had uncertainty about whether this constitutional amendment was needed because it already it just reflects what's already in state law, which you're not disagreeing with, that it reflects what's in state law, correct?
1: That's right. I think the point there again is that this Proposal 3 puts it into the Constitution. So somebody like Phil Scott can't decide tomorrow to say, you know what, I don't really like negotiating with those state employees. I'm not going to anymore, and I'm just going to get rid of the unions. You know, Phil Scott comes from the construction world, comes from the non-union construction world, and that's a really competitive field. And, you know, here in Vermont, we don't have, as Connor was saying, a large industrial base like they have in other larger states, and that does make finding that continuity of work harder here in Vermont. So we can't have multiple projects going on where you can move workers around as they can in other cities. So that does make it more challenging here in Vermont. But I think the point here is for us to say, no, we're going to lock in these protections because we want to see those industries grow. We want to see more workers coming to Vermont who can enjoy those rights to collectively bargain. And as Connor said, we see there are studies out there. The Economic Policy Institute has shown that in states that have strong unionization rates, workplace safety, workers' rights are protected in those states because you have a large base of union support to help lift all those boats. And again, that's what this is about. This is ensuring that workers who are producing the goods and products and services that make this country run are respected and can come to the table and say, hey, this activity at work is not safe, or hey, we need more pay because, you know, we're not being compensated fairly. So that is what this is about. Again, it's about coming together at the workplace to ensure that workers' rights are protected.
2: There was a great piece recently by Governor Howard Dean, who, you know, has been a big supporter of the amendment. And, you know, one line he used really stuck with me. It's, you know, he used to sit across the negotiation table from VSEA. And he said,
0: The Vermont State Employees Association, the union.
2: The union. Mm-hmm. And he said, you know, I sometimes didn't like what they were throwing at me. And I bet the same could be said on their side, right? Mm-hmm. But never once, even in these heated disagreements, which sometimes played out in the press, never once did I want to take away their right to collectively bargain and organize. I didn't want to take away their voice.
0: Right.
2: So I thought that was a great line he had recently.
0: Well, let's go step by step through what's in Proposal 3. And I have been recommending to people the article about it in Ballotpedia, which is simply ballotpedia.org. And it's got, I followed up on everything in there that I could find references to, and it seems to be neutrally written and accurate. It's saying that a yes vote on Proposal 3, the right to collective bargaining amendment, would amend the Vermont Constitution to establish a state constitutional right for employees to organize or join a labor organization for the purpose of collective bargaining. So that's in Vermont state law at this point?
1: Yes.
0: Okay.
1: Yep.
0: So if you want to organize your workforce, you're not unionized, then you have a state right to do that in state law.
1: Right.
0: Okay. And the next one is it prohibits the legislature from passing laws that interfere with this right, quote, with respect to wages, hours, and other terms and conditions of employment and workplace safety, unquote. So that's specifying what sort of things that you are allowed to collectively bargain for in a union if your workplace has a union or you organize and create one. And you're nodding your heads. That's in state law,
1: sir.
0: Right now.
1: Sir. Yes, yep. Yes.
0: Okay,
1: yep.
0: Very good. And the third bullet point is that it prohibits laws that ban agreements requiring union membership as a condition of employment, so-called right-to-work laws. That's kind of some double negatives in there. Do you want to explain a little bit what that means?
2: Yeah. I always think of a quote by the old UAW president, Walter Reuther, right? Mm-hmm. And I'm paraphrasing, but he said there's a direct connection with the ballot box and the bread box, and what you earn at the negotiating table mm-hmm. can be taken away in the legislative halls. Mm-hmm. And, you know, like, I look around the House chamber, and right now, like, again, some of us can disagree agreeably, and it was great to have, you know, my Republican colleagues on the same side as me on this one. But as JP was alluding to, we could be a bad election away from really flipping to more ideological Republicans, not sort of the Vermont Republicans we mm-hmm. know. And who knows what's on the chopping block for maybe a brief period of time there. So, you know, if something's important, whether it be reproductive rights, equal rights, workers' rights, they do belong in our Constitution. It's the fabric of our state. And we don't believe that one bad election should take away these rights that people have fought and died for. If you look back in Vermont, 1913 strikes and Barry. This is something we've really suffered for over the years here, and it belongs in the Constitution.
0: And just to unpack what's in this this ban on right-to-work laws, when I was leader of the staff union here at Goddard College, when there was a Goddard College, then in order to get employment as a staff member at Goddard College, you had to join the union. You didn't have to be paying for the part of the union activities that supported political work. That's something that people could opt out of. But you had to join the union. And the idea was we were doing the work for all the staff members. And you know, paying dues, being part of that collective meant that we could do the work to support everybody. So everybody needed to support the union. And that not only funded our local, but also, you know, funded the UAW infrastructure that we relied on so much for expertise and support in negotiating the collective bargaining agreement. So what this third point does is make sure that that provision can be in any union contract in Vermont, correct?
1: That's right. Yep.
0: Yep.
1: Okay. And again, you know, this would not force anybody to join the current state of the law. You know, I was a state employee for many years, and actually was not through my position in the union, but decided to be an associate member when I first started, and then actually got into a position that was in the union. But even when I was in that position, I could have said, no, I'm not going to be, I won't pay my dues into the union. And again, this amendment will lock in what the current state of the law is and ensure that we have those protections going forward.
0: Okay. And is there anything else that we need to tell people about that the Proposal 3 does besides these three bullet points that we just went over?
1: I would say simply that today's October 1st, and all Vermont voters will be, registered voters will be receiving a ballot. They should, under the state law, they're required to be put in the mail today. So folks will start getting their ballots here over the next couple of days. And when they open up their ballots, Proposal 3 will be the first question in the top left of the ballot before all of the candidates and that sort of thing. And so I would urge people to check their mail for their ballot soon and encourage them to get them in, return them as soon as they can, either bringing them back to their town clerk's office or bringing them with them on the polls on election day. Of course, you can still mail them in, but we all know that the it's been a little tricky with the mail. So the sooner you want to mail those ballots back, the better. But again, those ballots will be coming. Proposal 3, the Workers' Rights Amendment, will be the first one on the ballot on the left side of your ballot.
0: Okay, there's another constitutional amendment on the ballot. Quick quiz, what's that about?
2: This will be enshrining equal rights in the Constitution.
0: Yep.
2: And, you know, it's we've absolutely been working with some of those folks as well, you know, seeing them on the campaign trail. But just echoing JP, you know, the day after election, the world isn't going to be different if Proposal 3 passes, right? Mm-hmm. Despite this misinformation campaign going around, there's not going to be a national strike. There's not going to be any of these scare tactics that people are talking about. But what will happen is we'll preserve this right that workers have right now. And I can't tell you how important I think that is and how proud I am that we're able to get this through the legislature and on the ballot.
0: Okay. Well, one of the things that I do here pretty much every week is play one of the week's episodes of Labor History in Two. It's a radio show that Rick Smith puts together out of Illinois. And while you're sitting here, why don't we listen to that and then we can chat about it. We'll see that what I think it was Mark Twain said about history not repeating itself, but it rhymes. I think we'll hear some of that.
3: I'm Rick Smith, and this is Labor History in Two. On this day in labor history, the year was 1851. That was the day that William Henry, a black cooper or barrel maker who went by the name of Jerry, was arrested in Syracuse, New York. He was first told that he was being arrested for theft, but then he learned that federal marshals had arrested him for violating the Fugitive Slave Act passed the year before. Jerry had escaped slavery in Missouri. The Anti-Slavery Liberty Party was holding its convention in a nearby church. When word came about Jerry's arrest, a crowd rushed to release him. Once released, he was quickly recaptured and returned to custody. But then a large crowd, numbering more than 2,000, gathered to free Jerry from the office where he was being held. According to research done by the Syracuse University Library, the first person into the office was J.M. Clapp, an iron worker likely chosen for his brawn. The crowd was able to free Jerry and hide him until he could escape into Canada. Clapp also had to flee to Canada to avoid arrest along with 8 others. 19 people were indicted for participating in the rescue. Only one person was ever convicted, and he died before he could appeal. In turn, the abolitionists won an indictment against the marshal who had arrested Jerry. They charged him with kidnapping. Although the marshal was acquitted, it gave the abolitionists a chance to publicly challenge the constitutionality of the Fugitive Slave Act. Each year until 1858, a Jerry Rescue celebration commemorated the event. Abolitionists referred to the, quote, Jerry level as a standard for justice. In 2001, a monument to the rescue was dedicated in Clinton Square in downtown Syracuse. Labor History in Two brought to you by the Illinois Labor History Society and the Rick Smith Show. For more information, go to laborhistoryin2.com.
0: Well, that wasn't exactly organized labor at work, but it was an example of an organized group of people standing up against laws that they felt to be unjust and helping people outside of the so-called justice system, getting them, in this case, to Canada for their protection, and then indictments not leading to convictions in the vast majority of the cases of the people who were arrested. That sounds a little familiar.
1: And I think, you know, what you played there was workers coming together. You know, they mentioned the iron workers.
0: Yep.
1: I certainly wouldn't want to mess with any iron workers myself. And, you know, that's again, workers coming together, standing up for their rights, ensuring and protecting those that maybe don't have the power to do that. And I think, you know, again, that just demonstrates the power of the labor movement and what we're trying to kind of create here in Vermont and expand out in Vermont, that, you know, workers do have the power. And so, you know, it's time for us, especially at a time when we're under attack constantly, every day, all of our rights, you know, all we hear out of Washington is attacks on workers. That's why Proposal 3 is important, because it's a way for workers to stand up and say, no, we believe in ourselves. We believe in our rights, and we're going to fight back. And again, Proposal 3, we'll do that. We'll ensure that we have the right to go to our bosses and say, this isn't right. We're not safe, or we deserve more money, and negotiate that out. Talk it out. Again, we're coming, bringing it back to democracy. This is ensuring that workers have a voice in the work that they're doing. And we need to protect that here in Vermont.
0: You're making a good bridge to our next guest, where Sarah Henshaw will be talking about this panel that she's moderating next week on protecting local democracy while not being branded as divisive. Do you want to talk about some specific things that the workers' movement has done in the last 10 years to protect democracy?
2: You know, one thing I would say is, again, when people organize, when they come together, it benefits everybody. I like to look at the trends from the 1950s to now as labor density has decreased across the country. And I wish I had a chart that I could show viewers. Just as union density has gone down in this country, the wealth gap has become obscene. So when more people are in a union, that narrows that gap. And there's nothing that these huge corporate interests fear more than, as JP said, workers coming together with a collective voice to have a seat at the table. So I think that's the essence of democracy myself. And, you know, I do hope

0: have right now, especially with the power, the increased power and increasing power that money has in politics in this country. But I'll give a story, a specific AFL-CIO story, J.P. Isabel, from before your time as director of the State Labor Council here in Vermont. I was part of the AFL-CIO 2020 convention, and at that Vermont convention, and at that convention, we voted to give the leadership of the State Labor Council the authority to call for a general strike if there were shenanigans by Trump in the election. And we didn't really need to give them that authority. They could. It's not a legal call. It's just saying to everybody, not just unionized workers, this is serious. Get out in the streets and help protect our democracy. But we took that stand, and they were prepared to do it. January 6th was specifically identified in the resolution as one of the dates that shenanigans might happen. And as it turned out, the storming of the Capitol came and went more quickly than we had time to react to it here in Vermont with anything like that. But I was heartened to see that the state labor movement was thinking about ways to respond well ahead of the election.
1: Yeah, I mean, you know, thinking back to 2020, and that was such a weird time in our collective history. And, you know, at that time, I was working in the elections division and certainly felt the stress and got a lot of threats from folks at that time. And, you know, I think looking back, you know, it demonstrates not only the divides that we have in this country right now, but you saw more communities coming together. You know, I think back to the Pink Hat gatherings after January 6th, and, you know, unions were involved with that, but it wasn't just unions. It was community members. It was women's groups. It was folks from all walks of life coming together and saying that this isn't right.
0: Yeah.
1: And so I think, you know, having workers' voices in those discussions are really important, because ultimately we're all producing something, we're all working towards something. And so it's important when we're having discussions about how do we move forward, how do we respond to, you know, something bad that's going on, that we have the voice of labor at the table to respond to that, because labor is working people. And that's, we've got to always remember that.
0: Very good. Well, we're about out of time. Any last words from either of you on this?
2: Just encourage everybody to get out and vote there. It's not every day you get to vote on a constitutional amendment, and you've got two on the ballot this year. So, please get out and vote and support Proposal 3.
0: Very good. That was Connor Casey, state representative representing Montpelier, voted yes twice on Proposal 3 in the legislature, along with almost all of his colleagues. And we also have been talking with J.P. Isabel, who's got a long history working in state government and now is the director of the Vermont Labor Council, the AFL-CIO. Thanks to both of you for your work in this area, and thanks for coming in to talk to us about it.
1: Thanks for having us, Carl.
0: All right. I'm Carl Ettinger. This is Relocalizing Vermont here on listener-supported Central Vermont Community Radio. And we will give out the phone number now just to give people a chance to talk to you before you leave while I go through a few other things, because I neglected to do that in the first half. We'll see if anybody has a call for you. Otherwise, people will have that for talking with our next guest about protecting democracy in a non-divisive way. It's 802-454-7762, 454-7762. And this is our fall fun drive. We want to let you in behind the scenes here at Central Vermont Community Radio. So we're distributing some cool facts on the air throughout the fun drive. Here are a couple of them. These drives, the spring drive and the fall drive, they make up one-third of our $150,000 annual operating budget. They directly fund programming costs, utilities and rent, and all the rest of the costs to keep us on the air. The rest of our budget is supported by additional fundraising from donors, grants, and underwriting. That helps with things like moving the antenna and transmitter to a higher location in Plainfield and moving the studio. Also, WGDH in Hardwick turns 16 this year. WGDR is 53 years old. We reach about 20,000 Vermonters in the greater Hardwick area. 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

0: 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Thanks very much for that. And thanks, gentlemen, for sticking around a few more minutes. No phone calls, but I'm sure there's a lot of listener interest out there.
1: Thanks, Carl.
2: Thank you, Carl.
0: So let's get on to our next guest now. We've got an exciting program coming up this Tuesday. It is a seventh summit put together by the Vermont Council on Rural Development. It's a community leadership summit. I've gone to a number of them in the past. This one is in Castleton, and there are so many panels giving community leaders tools for doing their work better, for including more people. So it's kind of analogous to the labor movement. If we include more people, then we can become more powerful at what we're doing. And one of the leaders of one of the panels is Sarah Henshaw. The panel is called Boosting Local. Good morning, Sarah.
3: Good morning, Carl. Thanks for having me on. I'm excited to have this conversation.
0: Absolutely. So tell us about your role in this summit and what the summit is, because you're on the advisory panel for the summit.
3: Correct. So the Vermont Council of Rural Development has, as you pointed out, these annual summits, which bring together leaders from across Vermont. And the leader in this case is very open, right? It can be a municipal leader, it can be a nonprofit leader, it can be a community leader, just somebody in the community that's very passionate about what they do. And they lead a variety of different activities, causes, things in their community. This brings all those people together and gives them tools and thoughtful inspiration. And so I was on the advisory, I've asked to be on the advisory council this year. This is the first year they've done that, asked the different community leaders from around the community, around the state to come together and think about like, what's gonna be useful? Like, what do we wanna talk about? What's coming up? And so the topic that I brought up was one that's coming from the nonprofit community where I work, and I kind of am part of that ecosystem. A lot of nonprofits, one, recognize that they're part of civil society. Super important for democracy to have a strong civil society, and nonprofits are an incredible part of that. And as democracy is under attack in our country, they're feeling like, hey, we want to be a part of the voice to save democracy, but we are really cognizant of the fact that we can't be political, right? If we're serving, we need to be able to serve everybody in our community, regardless of what their political background is. And so I said, hey, we should have a conversation about this. Like, what does that look like? How do nonprofits engage? And I'm sure municipal leaders want to think about that. And I'm sure other community leaders want to talk about that. So VCRD, the Vermont Council of Rural Development, put together this panel and asked me to moderate it. So I'm really excited to have this conversation. We have three really great panelists. One, Shanna Ratner, is the woman who brought Braver Angels to the state of Vermont. And we can talk a little bit about what they do. They do really cool work. They give skills to humans to have conversations across political divisions, right? And so they help community members have really hard conversations to recognize we're still human, right? We can relate on this human to human level and have civil conversations around really hard topics. And so they've been working around the state. And we also have Robin Palmer from the Secretary of State's office, and she's going to talk about Vermont, their new Vermont, I think it's called Civic Connect. And it's for businesses and nonprofits who want to be a part of this kind of apolitical civil society building. So they give tools and things for businesses and nonprofits to use to be a part of that conversation. The last panelist is Dottie Ricks, who's from the League of Women Voters. You know, League of Women Voters have been around for... Yeah, I don't know, longer than my grandparents were alive, right? They helped bring the vote to women. And she's going to talk a little bit about all the different work that they're doing for the 2026 elections. So that's the panel. We're going to have a great conversation. The really cool part about this is Shanna's going to work with the participants. If you're lucky enough to be a part of this, you get to learn the skills of how to have these really hard conversations and across political divides, but what are the skills we need to have as human beings to be able to do that? So that's the panel.
0: Okay. And if you want to find out more about this summit, you can go to the Vermont Council on Rural Development website. It's vtrural.org. And if you want to go directly to the summit, then it's vtrural.org/summit. Online registration closed yesterday, but they are saying that walk-ins are welcome. And they say that on-site registration opens up. This is coming up on Tuesday of next week, October 6th, and it opens at 8 a.m. for the online registration in the Fine Arts Building at Vermont State University in Castleton. The registration is tiered from $25 to $75. So, tell us, get us into the substance of what you'll be working on this panel a little bit. I mean, one of the challenges that I see in trying to support either local or state and national democracy without being labeled as divisive is that the anti-democratic forces are concentrated in one political party. And it's the Republicans who are taking so many measures to suppress votes, whether that is talking about sending FBI agents or ICE agents to polling places, despite laws against having armed agents at polling places, whether it's trying to force through postal regulations that would have put our elections into chaos because the Postal Service wasn't even set to follow its own regulations and help states follow them, or other things that they've been doing to make it harder to register and to make it easier to purge voter rolls. So when that is going on, how do you protect democracy without seeming like a partisan?
3: That is the crux of the conversation. I don't know if I have the right answer, but I think what we want to talk about is, what is the average person's role in this, right? Like, what do we do as average citizens? So that's piece of the conversation is, what do we do and how do we have these conversations and start to build that social fabric, right? So that we're not divided. Like, we see each other as human beings. And so, yeah, you might be a super MAGA Republican that I definitely don't agree with your political ilk, but you're also a mother and we together live in this community and we have to see each other every single day. So that is not the solution, but that is part of a solution, right? And a part of a way moving forward. So that is part of the conversation. But I also think there's a grappling within organizations of like, how political can I be, right? Like, can I actually put signs up? Can I ask people to vote in a certain way? Can I, encourage a certain behavior within our community? And I think, what I'm hoping will come out of this is this idea that as a nonprofit or as a, community leader, there is a sense of responsibility. You can't just stand back and say, no, you know what, I can't be a part of this because I need to make sure that my Republican constituents can come and get their food or can come and get, be a part of the art gallery. This isn't a moment to be silent, right? This is a moment where everybody has to have a voice. And so I'm hoping that we can get to a place where we have that, some sort of kind of understanding of what is the voice of these leaders that feel that they need to be apolitical, because silence is not the option that we need to take. So figuring out kind of what does that look like, I think, is hopefully where the conversation will go.
0: Well, one whole set of issues, or I guess many sets of issues with the anti-democracy forces in the Trump administration has been not following existing laws. And democracy is more than being able to vote to choose who your leaders are. Democracy is banding together in the body politic to do things together. And one of the ways that we describe that and regulate that is through laws. And that means processes for approving vaccines, for example, approving other drugs, and not withholding approval from drugs that certain political movements don't like, even though they're perfectly safe. That's just one small area. So when you're talking with people about how to stand up and what to stand up for, does just say, hey, this is the law, this is existing law, we should follow it. I mean, that seems like a fairly non-divisive stand. What are you hearing?
3: It does. But I think we've seen that idea of like vaccinations, which used to be commonplace, right? And the CDC used to say, hey, these are the vaccinations you should have for your kiddos, or these are the ones that you need to be in a public space because we believe in public health, right? That has become divisive, right? Mm-hmm. Or holding our elected officials accountable for the laws and that they're breaking. See, at one point we all agreed that that was something that we wanted, but that isn't where we're going. And I think each community leader and I think each nonprofit kind of has to grapple with that, like where their line is and what it is that they're going to be saying. But I think, you know, one of the more interesting nonprofits I've spoke to on the nonprofit help desk was a gentleman who took a U.S. government payout and has used that to start a nonprofit to do civic education.
0: Huh.
3: And because he felt like we just don't understand our own government, right? We don't even know how our government works and why the structure, the processes, the laws, like how does that happen? How do we do that? And I think that in itself is something that most of us can do, right? And we don't, our education system right now, like I have kiddos in the education system, they didn't have to learn civics and how our civil society is built and what our government structure is. Like, that's not part of the education. So this gentleman's perspective was, hey, we need to do that. So, you know, I mean, I think that in itself is just like, this is how we operate, you know? And I think there's examples of other nonprofits doing that type of work. I think down in Brattleboro, there's a whole session coming up on sometime in mid-October on how does your town government work? Why does it work that way? I mean, and I think these are basic things that even, you don't have to fray into like vaccinations, but like giving people knowledge on how we actually function as a society and why it works the way it works and what your role is as a member of a democratic system, and encouraging that participation in a way that is positive and not negative, I think is important. And I think we can all do that.
0: Yeah, we all have the constitutional right to, amongst other things, petition our government for redress. And yeah, if we don't know whom to petition and what sort of redress we can expect from the government, then it's hard to exercise that right. So all these educational movements are helping people to exercise their rights to become more involved democratic citizens. I'm going to throw out an example. I serve Hunger Mountain Co-op in Montpelier as council president, board president, and you know, one of the issues, we exist to serve everyone in the community. We want everybody in the community to feel welcome in there, to come in and get the wonderful food that the co-op sells there. And there are also certain things that we take stands on, like some of our members, some of our shoppers, they use the SNAP benefits to purchase their food. And that affects us, not only them, but us directly when those SNAP benefits are reduced. So we have taken a stand along with Senator Peter Welch primarily in supporting the SNAP benefits. And that's something that we felt we've been able to do because it's so closely connected with our mission. What other, to be clear, it's a for-profit, community-owned grocery store. It's somewhat regulated by Vermont nonprofit law, so it's not exactly a nonprofit, but we have a lot of that same spirit of wanting to serve everyone in the community. What other sort of stories are you seeing besides, you know, that one and the one you told about the civic education organizations in terms of decisions that nonprofits are making to protect democracy?
3: I think your example of kind of aligning any sort of kind of public statement about what's going on with the administration around something that's similar to your mission is happening, right? So for example, I'm on the board of a developmental services organization. I will not name it just for the sake of protecting it, but you know, there is conversation right now around within the community of nonprofits who are recipients of and users of Medicaid and Medicare funding of kind of speaking out against all of the changes that are coming very soon, right? And that are going to affect millions of people and thousands of people here in the state of Vermont. And so that is a space where I think a lot of nonprofits feel very comfortable, right? Is like if the changes that are coming up are going to impact the people that we serve, that we are partnering with, we absolutely should be using our voice because we see the real impacts of what's going to happen when this whatever the regulatory changes happens. I think the challenges are more around organizations that are like, arts or music, right, where there's not something political necessarily, but they're part of our society and our communities, an important part of them, right? And a lot of people really look to these nonprofits as like, what are you doing? What are you seeing, right? And yet they don't want to make somebody who isn't aligned feel like they can't come to their, right? And so I think that that's where the challenge is. I think a lot of organizations that have advocacy organizations or advocacy in their kind of work around the kind of mission, I think, they move in that they will speak up and speak out as things, as things. What's the right word? What's the politically correct word? Come down on them, regulate against them, or destroy kind of the work that they are doing and working so hard for.
0: There's a radio show out there called When the Biomass Hits a Wind Turbine, and
3: Yeah, there we go. Thank you. That was a beautiful way of putting that. Much better than I can think. And I think some of the, I mean, I think other examples are, there's changes to Head Start. So I know a lot of the Head Start organizations are. You're coming together and kind of using their voice as the implementers to speak out against those changes. So I think those types of kind of mission aligned are very, I think nonprofits are comfortable in that space of speaking out against that.
0: For those just tuning in, we are speaking with Sarah Henshaw. She is leading a panel discussion next week on Tuesday at the Vermont Council on Rural Development's 7th Community Leadership Summit. The panel is called Boosting Local Democracy Without Picking Sides. If you have some ideas on this that you would like to share, or if you'd like to ask some questions, give us a call here, 802-454-7762. That's 802-454-7762. And try to get your questions in or comments in sooner rather than later so that we don't end up cutting you off at the end of the time that we have together with Sarah. Sarah, you are also, you mentioned already once community help desk, nonprofit help desk. And that's a new organization. Tell us about that organization's work and why it's important.
3: No, great. Thank you for asking. So the Nonprofit Help Desk is actually a program of the Common Good Vermont, which is our Council of Nonprofits. And for those of you who are listening that are like, oh, nonprofits, I don't know what that is. I don't understand. And nonprofits are such a part of who we are in the state. One in five Vermonters is somehow connected to a nonprofit. This can be your library, this can be your arts, museum, this can be your kids' soccer league, this can be also all of the groups that do housing. Right. And so we have been, I work in the nonprofit sector. We've been noticing a lot of nonprofits are, and not surprisingly, stressed, overwhelmed, chaos is ensuing on the work that they're doing and the great, the communities that they're serving. And they don't know how to answer these questions that are coming up. Both like, oh my God, we don't have enough funding questions to, oh my God, we have AI that we need to figure out how to manage within our organization. And so we came together and we have a simple intake form that nonprofits can come to, and they say, this is what we need. And within 24 hours, we provide some sort of response for free. So any nonprofit can use this for free. There's no charge. And you'll be connected to technical assistance providers, potentially some funding sources and tools and resources to help answer that question. We're seeing right now there's about one a day that people are coming. So it's like 250 to 300 a year. These are nonprofits from all across the state. They're saving close to around $10,000 per inquiry, like of their own time and resources. So that's going back into the community and back into serving their mission. So it's a really cool new resource that we are able to offer to our nonprofit community across the state. So anybody who wants to see that, you can go to commongoodvt.org backslash help desk, and you can get the intake form and ask questions that you have.
0: CommonGoodVT.org/helpdesk to find out about that. And let's talk a little bit more about who is eligible to submit queries here. There is federal nonprofit status with the 501c3, but there are a lot of little groups that are doing good work in their community that don't have that status. Are they allowed to use the nonprofit help desk?
3: Absolutely. Absolutely. You're like your little mutual aid group, your group that came together to knit Something for some, children, any of those groups, please, absolutely. It's a free service. You can definitely come to us. We will do our best to help find some answers for you.
0: Your historical society, perhaps, and
3: Oh yeah. Thank you for, I'm trying to think of all the different examples. There's
0: right.
3: so
0: Oh, there's
3: many
0: so
3: in the
0: many.
3: state of Vermont.
0: Yeah.
3: We have,
0: So,
3: I think we have the highest rate of nonprofits across the US. So,
0: wow. So, how is the nonprofit help desk funded?
3: that's a great question. Right now it has the generous support of the Vermont Community Foundation. And of the United Way of Northwest Vermont, which is the kind of the sponsor. We are currently doing some fundraising for the coming year to make sure it continues to stay free. And we're in conversation with different donors across the state who are interested in keeping the nonprofit sector resilient and flexible and able to do the work that they do in our communities. So yeah, it's a free service as long as we can get some donations. Isn't that the nonprofit way?
0: Exactly. Well, let's talk a little bit more about the summit, which is coming up on Tuesday, put on by the Vermont Council on Rural Development. This is the seventh of them I've been to. I don't know how many I've been to. I think I was to the first one and several more since then. And they're always exciting places to come to and meet like-minded people, community leaders who are trying to make the state a better place. And I've been looking through the program and thinking, boy, I could set up the structure of relocalizing Vermont shows for the rest of the year just with guests invited from this summit.
3: Yeah, no, the
0: What do
3: summit
0: you?
3: is really, really exciting this year. I mean, I think the biggest theme is the Vermont Council on Rural Development has a guide and a handbook for any community leader that is free, that gives you like tools and support and resources. So you're like, I don't know how to facilitate a commission meeting, or I've never gone through the historical society process before, or I've right all these questions that might come up as a community leader. You can go to this handbook. They're relaunching it this year, and they've make it even more relevant to the community leader for 2026 and beyond. And all of these different sessions are kind of around those different themes that came up in the handbook, which is really exciting. So you both get the opportunity to talk amongst other leaders and learn from each other and be inspired from each other. But you also there's the a new handbook that's going to be available for free for anybody who is a community leader. And I think this year the variety. Is huge, right? Like there's a whole session on AI for rural leaders. We're all kind of grappling with this idea of like how do we do AI, right? I feel like what does that mean? How does that look? How do we make that happen? So there's a great panel on that. And I think that that's something that's very relevant, something even at the help desk that we're hearing is like we want to use AI in the right way, or we're so adamantly against it that we don't ever want to have it near us, right? Like there's the extremes. And I think that's exciting. But I think then there's other kind of, workshop-y type things where people are going to get their hands, they can actually start to learn tools and practice skills together. So I think it's a really exciting variety of events and things to talk about. I think we're going to start with a song session. There's going to be films that are going to be played throughout the day. There's going to be some inspiring youth speakers that are going to give us some thoughts and at the beginning of the day. So I think it's going to be a great day for all of us to come together and think about what does leadership look like moving forward in communities in Vermont.
0: That song session is led by Plainfield's own Heidi Wilson. So why don't we go out listening to something from a live album that she cut years ago? Sarah Henshaw, thanks so much for joining us today, and I'll be going to the summit on Tuesday. I look forward to seeing you in person there.
3: Sounds great. Thanks so much, Carl. Really appreciate it.

0: That was Heidi Wilson performing live at the Four Corners Schoolhouse with friends of hers in East Montpelier, Vermont in April of 2011. And again, she will be leading off the summit at the Vermont State University of Castleton, the Vermont Community Leadership Summit, which is coming up this Tuesday, October 6th. For more information on that, go to vtrural.org/summit. That's vtrural.org/summit. The registration is closed online, but walk-ins are welcome next Tuesday. Let's check in on the weather, thanks to our friends at the National Weather Service, our taxpayer-supported weather service. They say that up at the Knapp State Airport in Berlin, it is fair and sunny right now, 57 degrees, getting up to a high of 75 today. Mostly cloudy tonight, low only getting into the low 60s, and high tomorrow getting not quite to 70. 69 is a high with some showers expected. A chance of showers expected on Friday, then partly cloudy skies. That's Friday night. And then low, dipping down into the low 40s. Sunny on Saturday and Sunday with highs in the mid the lower to mid 60s. And lows in the mid 30s to the mid 40s Saturday night and Sunday night. That's the weather from your National Weather Service. And now let's listen to a little bit of good news. Make our planet a little gooder, or better, as they sometimes say.
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2: It's time now for your good news for a good planet. Feed more, waste less. What if solving hunger wasn't about growing more food, but moving what we already have to the right places? That's the idea behind Gooder, an Atlanta startup that's flipping the script on food waste. Every year, Americans throw out over 80 billion pounds of food. Meanwhile, millions of people don't know where their next meal is coming from. Gooder is changing that, and not just with charity, but with technology. In 2017, founder Jasmine Crow created an app that inventories everything a restaurant or grocery store sells. At the end of the day, all leftover meals and food that would be thrown away are easily tracked. Gig economy drivers then swoop in, pick it up, and deliver it straight to nonprofits or families' front doors. It's all tracked on blockchain, so donors get accountability and tax breaks. Rerouting millions of pounds of food, they work locally and with big names like Hormel, Chick-fil-A, and Atlanta's airport. Gooder is now expanding into rural areas and advocating for policies that make food access a right, not a privilege. It turns out, hunger isn't about a lack of food, it's about logistics. And Gooder is successfully moving food to where it's needed most. And this is Mandy from GoodNewsGoodPlanet.com.
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0: Thank you, Mandy, for that good news. We are now turning to resilience thoughts, and I've been concentrating on election protection both before and after the vote in these resilience thoughts in recent shows. And I have started writing a series of articles for The Bridge on that. I'm filing the second in the series this week, but let me read to you from the first one that ran. It was updated on September 21st. You can find it online at thebridgevt.org. Vermont's Secretary of State Sarah Copeland Hanzus has served as the state's top election official since 2023. But this year, she sees the job as not just administering elections, but also defending them from threats. She said in an interview, the federal government is positioning itself to be an adversary. She actually has personal experience with that. The Trump administration sued her to compel her to turn over all Vermont voter registration records. And the Department of Justice is investigating her for possible violations of federal law, they say. However, on September 17th, U.S. District Judge Mary Kay Lanthier dismissed the voter records lawsuit. So that's one thing off her plate for now, at least. Vermont and dozens of other states won an additional front on September 14th. That day, the U.S. Supreme Court refused to let the United States Postal Service rules restrict mail-in voting, take effect for the November election. The rules potentially prevented the Postal Service from delivering mail-in ballots to some voters, or from some voters. Such restrictions could hit especially hard in Vermont, where all registered voters are sent mail-in ballots for the November election. Paul Dame, chair of the Vermont Republican Party, agreed with the court's decision. He said, "It's just too late in the 2026 election to be making changes, and I agree that states should control the elections." Dame did, however, suggest the Postal Service might legitimately impose conditions in future elections, noting, "The Postal Service has a right to set rules for what goes through its mail stream. It says you can't send explosives and all kinds of other stuff." Trump's record feeds the concern that people have. The U.S. House impeached him in January of 2021 for incitement of insurrection over his efforts to reverse the 2020 result, including the January 6 attack on the Capitol. The House January 6 committee, relying overwhelmingly on Republican witnesses, concluded he had illegally conspired to overturn the election by pressuring state officials, the Justice Department, and the vice president. Since Trump returned to the presidency in 2025, his actions have worried state and local election officials. They have been pushing back and preparing on a broad front. One fear is that the administration will send armed federal agents or troops to the polls to intimidate voters, even though such a move is prohibited by federal and, in Vermont, state law. Asked in August whether he would declare, quote, a national security emergency for elections, unquote, Trump replied, "Stranger things have happened." Homeland Security Secretary Mark Wayne Mullen and FBI Director Kash Patel have refused to rule out sending ICE or FBI agents to the polls on Election Day. On September 15th, Vermont Senator Peter Welch pressed Kash Patel on the question, and Patel said the FBI would have coordinators in every field office, quoting, quote, "manning the post for election interference matters," unquote. That's a term that Trump and his allies have applied to lawful election activity that doesn't favor their side. Ahead of the elections, Vermont this year has strengthened its legislation by passing Act 126, which prohibits intimidation, threats, or coercion in connection with an election. Asked about the potential for an armed federal presence at the Vermont polls, Secretary of State Copeland Hanzus referred to Act 126 and said her office was working with state and local law enforcement to prepare for November. Dame, the chair of the Republican Party, was skeptical of the need for any federal law enforcement officers at Vermont polls, saying, "Any safety precautions are probably best handled at the local level." Getting back to mail-in voting, even after the U.S. Supreme Court blocked the Postal Service rules restricting mail-in voting, Copeland Hanzus does not recommend mailing in completed ballots, and she advises those who do use the mails to return the ballot in plenty of time. She said, if people need to use the mail to return their ballot, they should really plan to get their ballots back in the mail by mid-October. But we are also recommending strongly that if you want to be sure, hand it to your clerk during their normal hours or use one of the convenient ballot drop boxes that are located in most communities. Beyond that, some local activists are preparing to take nonviolent direct action against federal threats. The Vermont Public Interest Research Group, VPIRG, and other groups offered an election defense workshop. They called it the weekend of September 19th through 20th. Their goal is to ensure, quote, our community is ready to protect the vote and respond swiftly if the results are threatened across the country, unquote. So upcoming articles in this series for thebridgevt.org and their print publication will report more on preparations to ensure the integrity of the November elections by state and local election officials, political parties, and grassroots activists. Probably bring you the next installment next week. Well, let us listen to, while we're talking about democracy, let's listen to what our friends at American Democracy Minute have to tell us from yesterday's edition.
3: You're listening to the American Democracy Minute, keeping your government by and for the people. We have updates from California today, where Riverside County Sheriff was ordered to return over 650,000 2025 ballots he seized earlier this year. And state and federal officials are investigating after Shasta County's chief election officer and known election skeptic made allegations of ballot stuffing because the paper didn't feel right. CalMatters reports that September 24th, the California Supreme Court ordered Riverside County Sheriff Chad Bianco to immediately return 1,400 boxes of ballots from 2025's redistricting referendum. Bianco had said he was investigating a potential 45,000 extra votes as calculated by, quote, citizen volunteers. The Shasta Scout reports that Clint Curtis, a known election skeptic hired in May 2025 by Shasta County supervisors as county clerk and registrar of voters, claims that some June 2nd primary ballots did not look, feel, or smell right. He made the allegations after he certified the county's election and accused election staff of misconduct. Shasta County encouraged state and federal officials August 25th to investigate both the ballots and the election office. Curtis was ordered to appear before a federal grand jury September 24th. Curtis lost his own June 2nd primary, but will still conduct the November 3rd election. We have more at AmericanDemocracyMinute.org.
0: Thank you, AmericanDemocracyMinute.org. They have five or six editions each week. I play only one here on the show, so you can hear much more about current election work from AmericanDemocracyMinute.org. It is 33 days until Election Day 2026. This is Relocalizing Vermont on Central Vermont Community Radio, and it is our fun drive. We are sprinkling some cool facts about the station throughout our shows. 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

0: Each week here on Relocalizing Vermont, we play you a true first-person story told locally in our community. It's part of the Extempo series that was organized by Lovejoy and held at various venues in central Vermont and the Northeast Kingdom from Brookfield to Greensboro. Well, our storyteller's childhood exploded with family trauma. She lashed out with violent stories. Then a teacher gave her a cassette recorder, and she poured her grief into audio. When she saw the movie Jaws, she said the shark saved her. Here is veteran storyteller Leslie Ruster.
1: So in the early 90s, I was really into Gushers, Teenage Mutant Ninja Turtles, and playing outside. But that all started to change the day my parents sat my brother and I down and told us they were getting a divorce. And they said, you know, it's not you, it's us, we still love you, we just, things aren't working out between us. And we could tell this was my dad's idea and that our mother was devastated. And we didn't know what to do about it. And then my dad's family came over and said, it's the 90s, everyone's getting divorced. It's not that big a deal, there's so many other kids in the same boat as you, just get over it. So we were kind of being told to feel one thing, we were actually feeling another. And as a first grader, I was just like, what do I do with this? And so I looked to my older brother for guidance on how to proceed. And one day my brother, before my dad moved out, he cursed my dad out and then went out to the garage. And he took these like rocket launcher things that we had. It's like you light this little rocket and it launches. And he took the rocket engine apart. And then he took this thing called the Destroyer that my dad used to buy. It was a rodent gasser. And it's like you light it and put it in a woodchuck hole and it like kills the woodchuck. It's a horrible thing. But he took that apart and he like cut the wick off and he bundled all these things up into a bunch of newspaper. And so it kind of looked like a Tootsie Roll, a big one. And he took it out into the street in front of our house and he lit it on fire. And him and I stood in the front yard watching this thing burn and just feeling like so comforted. Finally, you know, cat's out of the bag, neighbors, our family's going up in flame and this is an SOS, or, you know, it just felt so good to express how we were feeling. And so then we hear a scream and our neighbor, Mrs. Peacock, comes running out into the road. And Mrs. Peacock, her claim to fame was that she went to college with Michael Jordan. And so she claimed she was on a first name basis with him and would tell all these stories about Michael in her southern accent. And she was a fitness instructor and she kind of looked like straight out of a Jane Fonda workout video. And so she hated our guts. She thought we were like evil kids. So I see her running towards this flaming bundle with this look on her face like, those kids are at it again and I'm going to show them. And I'm thinking like, here's another adult just trying to get us to shut up. And she lifts up her foot to stomp out the fire. And this little explosion happens. And the most beautiful mushroom cloud of smoke just blossoms out of the explosion. It was like gray and purple, and it just kind of blossoms in her face. And she's fine, you know, she's not injured. And it just felt like such a relief, like we had finally kind of expressed something of what we were feeling. And so taking this cue from my brother, I went to school the next day, and I was just like, I just got to express how I'm feeling. And so we were in the middle of learning how to read and write, and I told my teacher, I just can't hack at this. Like, I don't have time for this right now. I want to color with my crayons, and like, I'm not going to read or write. And she, you know, she had some compassion. She knew what was going on at home. I think she was concerned. But at one point, she pulls me aside, and she's like, here's this cassette tape. If you're not going to write a story, you can record one, and that'll be your homework. And I was like, okay. So I go home, and I go to my favorite spot in the house, which is right in front of my dad's bookshelf. He hadn't moved out yet. And he collected a lot of interesting book titles from, like, erotica through the ages to Chariots of the Gods to books on UFOs and aliens and Bigfoot and the Jack the Ripper companion, or the Sherlock books about Sherlock Holmes. And for some reason, as soon as my parents got divorced, I was really obsessed with the Jack the Ripper books. And there were like pictures of gruesome images of like crime scenes. And I would get those out and lay them on the floor in front of me. And it just felt so comforting. And I would get out my cassette recorder and start recording stories. you know, to turn in for school. And I just actually found the cassette tape from this period of my life, and I listened to it, and it was really gruesome. And the stories kind of went like this. It was like, and then the wolf decided he was going to go on a killing job, and he dressed up as a human and went to the hardware store and murdered all the people with his axe and built a house out of their bones and their blood. Like, horrible stuff. And at the time, I remember thinking, like, this is really good material. You know, I'm going to get an A+. And so I bring the cassette tape in, and I hand it in, and my teacher listens to it, and she's horrified. And that gets a phone call home, and then, you know, suddenly my family's just shuffling into the school counselor's office. And my dad has this attitude of, like, my son has anger issues, my daughter's a freak, like, what are we going to do about this? And the school counselor, bless her soul, said, you know, you broke their hearts, and, like, this is how children grieve. And it's really important for them to express themselves in their own unique ways. And so it was the 90s, so they put my brother on ADD medication. And with me, I kind of feel like they had this attitude, like, she's already recording rated R material. PG-13, you know, that's like, she, whatever. So at the end of first grade, I saw the movie Jaws. And Jaws changed my life. There's something about this, like, gigantic, beautiful, great white shark that would just look so beautiful in the water and then murder people and then look so beautiful. And I was just captivated, and I wanted to know everything there was to know about sharks. So I went to the library the next day, and I checked out every book they had, and I wanted to learn about hammerheads and nurse sharks and whale sharks. And I wanted to learn about Megalodon, the prehistoric shark that lived 23 million years ago. It's extinct, but it was like a 60-foot great white shark. It was the most ferocious predator ever to have lived on the planet. And I just thought it was the most incredible thing. And I learned to read, and I learned to write, but I refused to write my name. I would just write shark girl at the top of the paper and draw like an outline of a shark around it. I started writing stories about living underwater with sharks. They would like breathe into my mouth, and I was just like, the human world, I'm going deep. And so I don't know what it was about sharks that captivated my attention way more than Jack the Ripper or crime scene photographs or murderous wolves. But I feel like as a child, there was either sharks or there was pain. And I chose sharks. Thank you.
2: We all belong in the preamble.
3: Agree, disagree, discuss. Heidi Schreck's fast-paced play, What the Constitution.
0: That was Leslie Ruster with her show, her story, Jaws Saved My Life. And there's our outro music for this segment, Extempo. That was a story told by Leslie Ruster. It was told at the Highland Lodge in May of 2018 as part of the Extempo storytelling series that was held almost monthly here in Central Vermont and the Northeast Kingdom. You can hear more stories from historical Extempo events and find information about upcoming storytelling adjacent events at extempovt.com. Lovejoy co-produces this portion of Relocalizing Vermont. Well, now let's listen to what's opening at the Lost Nation Theater with a soft opening tonight and official opening night tomorrow night, Friday.
2: We all belong in the preamble.
3: Agree, disagree, discuss. Heidi Schreck's fast-paced play, What the Constitution Means to Me, is on stage at Lost Nation Theater, October 1 through 11.
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0: And there are many other community organizations which have sent us their events to our community events calendar that's curated by Jeff Lindholm. 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But anyway, the community events calendar input and output is there, because not only does Jeff Lindholm make this curated calendar available to all of us programmers, but it's now available to anybody to read in the community at WGDR.org. Let's look at what's going on. This is this Saturday and Sunday. It is the last of three weekend sessions with experienced garden steward Joanne Darling. 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You will learn to tend, harvest, and care for native and medicinal plants. 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We have in Hardwick until Saturday, October 10th, the Hardwick Downtown Partnership is sponsoring the Downtown Hardwick's Fall Foliage Passport. Until that Saturday, October 10th, a week from this Saturday, you can pick up a passport from one of 18 participating businesses and visit the listed shops and restaurants to collect stamps in your passport. Completed passports will be entered in a drawing for one of three prize collections. More information at hardwickdowntown.org. Tonight, Andrew and Noah Van Norstrand, along with Rachel Bell, invite you to hear their original roots music at a house concert in Montpelier. 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The doors open at 6. 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Clubhouse Commons is a new youth for youth experiential learning, expressive arts, and community center serving young people in the greater Central Vermont area. We had one of the board members and head organizers on the show a couple months ago as they were just getting ready to open. It's open on Langdon Street in Montpelier, and they are bringing the Burlington scene to Montpelier this Saturday. The bands Mush and First Known Use will bring music for fans of punk, shoegaze, and modern alt, and there will be a DJ set from Lucky Luke to close the night. That starts at 6:30 p.m. All shows are all ages. More information at clubhousecommons.org. Apartheid-Free Vermont is a group that's organizing for Palestinian freedom in Central Vermont. The group is hosting Neighbors and Palestine at a meeting on Saturday at the Kellogg Hubbard Library in Montpelier. It's an opportunity to learn and practice thoughtful discussion with your neighbors about why Palestine is a Montpelier issue. Neighbors and Palestine is a potluck event, so they ask you to bring a dish to share, but there will also be a virtual attendance option. The Neighbors and Palestine meeting will be in the Hayes Room at the library from 5 to 7 p.m. this Saturday, October 3rd. For more information, go to linktr.ee. That's linktr.ee/AFC Montpelier. And that's about all we have time for in terms of our announcements here. Thanks so much for tuning in to Relocalizing Vermont. And if you want to find out more of what's going on in our community, go to WGDR.org, where you can read our community calendar there at any time. Coming up, it is This Way Out, the international

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3: Welcome to This Way Out, the international LGBTQ radio magazine. I'm Brian DeShazer. On this week's show, you'll get some much-needed laughter from the Gay Liberation Follies, newly discovered in Pacifica Radio Archives. The news is not so funny, with U.S. hospitals paying millions to assuage the Justice Department's transphobic demands to squelch pediatric gender-affirming care, queer celebrities getting arrested at an anti-Netanyahu protest at the UN, and Colombia bailing on Global Equal Rights Coalition. On the other hand, Australia's LGBTQ community is fighting back to defend trans and intersex rights, and U.S. Republicans find out there's more to politics than beating up on trans people. All that and a grateful tribute to Dolly, now that you've discovered This Way Out.
4: I'm Marcos Najera.
5: And I'm Lucia Chappell.
4: With NewsWrap, a summary of some of the news in or affecting LGBTQ communities around the world for the week ending September 26, 2026.
5: Hospitals across the U.S. have paid over $24 million to the Department of Justice regarding transgender youth health programs this year. That's according to a new investigation from The Advocate. Since May, at least six hospitals have adopted deals to pay damages, federal penalties, and create funds for detransition services. The six known institutions are Texas Children's Hospital, Cleveland Clinic, Connecticut Children's Hospital, Mount Sinai Health System, NYU Langone Health, and the University of Pittsburgh Medical Center. According to the Justice Department's September 18th press release, gender-affirming care providers are violating the federal law through fraudulent billing practices and false diagnoses. No evidence of the alleged fraud was provided. The hospitals are preemptively entering into the payoff deals nevertheless. The Justice Department has been aggressively seeking access to medical records and communications related to gender-affirming care in hospitals. After months of investigations, some, like Mount Sinai and NYU Langone, say they've adopted deals hoping to end the federal probing. However, LGBTQ plus civil rights organization Lambda Legal is criticizing the hospitals for buckling to the Justice Department's demands. In a public statement, Lambda Legal noted that recent injunctions allow hospitals to refrain from releasing patient information. In their words, while we don't know the full terms of the agreement, we do know it is another capitulation that puts political retribution over hospitals' ethical and legal obligations to and the well-being of trans youth.
4: Queer celebrities, activists, and politicians were arrested for protesting Israeli Prime Minister Benjamin Netanyahu's speech at the United Nations General Assembly. Among them were actors Hannah Einbinder, Susan Sarandon, Elliot Page, whistleblower Chelsea Manning, New York City Councilmember Chi Ose, comedian Caleb Heron, and much more. New York City police told the protesters to disperse, but more than 100 stayed to be detained.

0: Emmy Award winner Hannah Einbinder called out to fellow protesters as she was taken away by police with hands zip-tied behind her back. The openly queer actor and comedian stars in this year's lesbian horror film, Teenage Sex and Death at Camp Miasma. She has frequently used her celebrity status to speak out about Israel's genocide. The September 24 sit-in was organized by Jewish Voice for Peace, the world's largest Jewish organization supporting Palestine. Wearing their Fund People Not Bombs t-shirts and carrying banners calling for an end to the genocide, Jewish, Palestinian, Iranian, and Lebanese demonstrators gathered together in the middle of the street for more than an hour. Official vehicles headed for the UN had to be rerouted.
1: Colombia is withdrawing from the Equal Rights Coalition. First formed in 2016, the international advocacy organization pledges to champion queer, trans, and intersex rights through diplomacy, legislation, public policy, and humanitarian protection initiatives. It's an intergovernmental body of more than 40 countries. Two member states of the coalition share co-chairing duties for two-year terms. Colombia ended the country's co-chair tenure with Spain for the 2024-2026 term. However, less than 2 months after far-right President Abelardo de la Esperanza took office, the country is pulling out of the coalition. Deputy Minister of Migration and Consular Affairs Pedro Roa explained the September 17th withdrawal to the Spanish news outlet El País. He stated that this alliance is not a priority for the De La Esperanza administration. Leaving the coalition will have no bearing on existing domestic rights for Colombians. Court rulings related to same-sex marriage, adoption, and protection from discrimination still stand. However, the future of LGBTQ plus rights could be in question. President De La Esperanza campaigned with the promise of defending the so-called traditional family, claiming a child needs a father and a mother. Academic director of the Global Futures School of Fundación Universitaria Daniel Bonilla warned the Bogota Post that his administration's withdrawal looks less like an isolated foreign policy tweak and more like the international expression of a domestic project. Bonilla notes that the policy is in line with what the government explicitly calls a cultural battle at home.
0: 100 organizations across Australia have joined forces to defend their country's federal anti-discrimination law. Created by LGBTIQ plus advocacy group Equality Australia, the open letter to members of parliament was written in response to a Liberal National Coalition bill to rewrite the Sex Discrimination Act. Liberal Party Senator Michaela Cash authored the proposed conservative amendment titled Restoring Common Sense and Recognizing Biological Sex. She was backed by the center-right Liberal National Coalition and senators from the right-wing One Nation and United Australia parties. Cash's amendment seeks to limit the definition of sex in the law to one sex determined at birth. It also removes any recognition of intersex people from the law. Cash believes that they are just, in her words, incorrectly identified at birth. In response, LGBTIQ plus groups, unions, disability groups, and mental health advocates banded together to urge all federal MPs to reject the changes to the Sex Discrimination Act. Their open letter reads in part, "For decades, Australian governments have recognized transgender people in law and allowed amendments to identity documents. These protections have coexisted with women's rights without evidence of safety issues or systemic failures." They warned that the amendment would strip protections from transgender Australians and weaken safeguards for women more broadly, and that it would render entire groups of people invisible in law and trigger a cascade of damaging consequences. Dr. Morgan Carpenter is the executive director of Intersex Human Rights Australia. In companion with a letter, he wrote, "Proposals to define biological sex in law don't respect people whose innate characteristics are not typically female or typically male. These proposals coercively reassign many of us to categories we've never lived in." The bill did not progress past its first reading in July and was defeated once again on September 15th. Cash is determined to continue her campaign for the amendment.
1: Finally, a leaked memo to Republican candidates has revealed internal concerns that they are losing political ground with their anti-trans culture war campaign. First reported on by Oriana Gonzalez at The Washington Sun, the memo is from the conservative advocacy organization American Principles Project. The nonprofit and its affiliated Super PAC first formed in 2009. They are considered by some to be significant drivers of anti-transgender panic. American Principles Project President Terry Schilling may have originated the conservative tactic of running political attack ads targeting transgender athletes. Back in 2019, Schilling's organization partnered with a behavioral science firm and a data partner to analyze what social issues would sway voters. Schilling told Politico in 2020, "What we found was the sports issue got the most powerful response from people, specifically conservative Democrats and independents." However, now the American Principles Project is worried that inciting cultural sensationalism won't be enough. While they continue to advocate for conservative candidates to push messaging against so-called transgender ideology and diversity, equity, and inclusion, the group also appears to be taking a page out of the recent Progressive Movement's book. The memo tells Republican candidates that pressing the advantage on these issues alone, while important, may not be sufficient. Republicans must also make the case to families on what they plan to do to help improve their economic standing. The memo goes on to note the effectiveness of the policies from the Democratic Socialists of America. The American Principles Project offered no vision of what a helpful economic policy for U.S. citizens might be. They simply tell candidates to propose a compelling alternative to the DSA on how Republicans will help families who are struggling economically.
0: That's News Wrap, global queer news with attitude for the week ending September 26, 2026. 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
0: Thank you. Help keep us in ears around the world at thiswayout.org, where you can also read the text of this newscast and much more. For This Way Out, I'm Marcos Najera. Stay healthy.
1: And I'm Lucia Chappelle. Stay safe.

0: There are legends, there are icons, and then there was Dolly. Dolly Parton passed away on August 25, 2026, at the age of 80. This Way Out joins people around the world in remembering Dolly Parton, an extraordinary singer, songwriter, author, actor, philanthropist, humanitarian, LGBTQ ally, businesswoman, and so much more. For a time, Dolly lived in arguably one of the gayest cities in the world, West Hollywood, California, where nearly half the residents identify as LGBTQ. She had a very Dolly and WeHo moment while she was there. Dolly Parton once entered a Dolly Parton look-alike contest at an LGBTQ bar on Santa Monica Boulevard and lost. Yes, Dolly Parton lost a Dolly Parton look-alike contest. Surrounded by drag performers doing their best Dolly, the actual Dolly apparently decided she needed to give herself a little extra help. She exaggerated the hair, makeup, and beauty mark and joined the competition. She later recalled she didn't even come close to winning. She thought it was hysterical. But beneath the wigs, rhinestones, and wonderful stories was something much more meaningful. Dolly Parton stood with the LGBTQ community for decades, including at times when doing so wasn't necessarily easy or popular for a country music superstar. Here, in her own words from a Larry King interview, Dolly explains her support.
1: Well, I have a lot of gay fans, female and male. And I think I've been at this so long, a lot of people feel like they've grown up with me. As you know, I've always been outspoken. I've always been pretty outrageous. I always believe that a person should be who they are, and you should be comfortable being who you are, and people should leave you alone to be who you are and how you are. So I think I've always been accepted in the gay community because I accept them. And I have so many fans that always love to come to the shows, and they know that I'm not judging them. I think people are who they are. And I'm not God. I'm not a judge. We're supposed to love each other exactly for who and what we are.
0: During this same interview, King asked Dolly why she thought gay people were bullied. And she answered in the most Dolly way.
1: Well, I'm not sure about all of the reasons that people act the way they do about other people. I just think we need to dig down a little deeper and try to be a little kinder to one another and accept one another for, you know, for who we are. I mean, you can't tell me that people are any way other than what they're supposed to be. I don't think gay people are trying to just be different just to make other people miserable. I think people are being who they are, and I think they should be who they are. And I think we should be a little more tolerant, a little more accepting and understanding of not just the gays, but other people, minorities. We just don't have enough love.
0: And on her very vocal support of the LGBTQ community, Dolly had this to say.
1: Oh, I'm always encouraged. I'm not encouraged. They've made me the poster child, I think, only because I'm so outspoken as far as just being accepting of people in general. I do not believe that we should criticize and judge other people. I think we should be accepting and loving. We are all God's children. You know, we're supposed to love one another. We're supposed to not judge, and we're not supposed to take vengeance on other people. That's God's job. We are who we are. If you're gay, you're gay. If you're straight, you're straight. And you should be allowed to be how you are and who you are.
0: And this unequivocal support was reflected right back to Dolly by the LGBTQ community, not only in Dolly drag queen look-alike contests, but as evidenced by multiple gay men's choruses across the country, incorporating her songs into their performances, including the most successful song of her career, performed here by the Gay Men's Chorus of Los Angeles. For This Way Out, I'm Sherry Lunn.

0: This is Charles Pierce as Eleanor Roosevelt, here to remind you that you're listening to This Way Out, the international lesbian and gay radio magazine. If I were alive, I know I'd be listening.
1: In its heyday, Rowan and Martin's Laugh-In was the most popular show on TV. Sometime around 1976, the folks at Pacifica radio station KPFA in Berkeley came up with the idea of giving it a gay radio twist, and the Gay Liberation Follies was born. Time passed, and the rare recording was all but forgotten. I'm Pacifica Radio Archives Legacy Director Brian DeShazer, and I was sorting through some ancient reel-to-reel tapes in a remote storage unit earlier this year when I stumbled on a box labeled Gay Liberation Follies. The complete show has been digitized and preserved for the future. Since I'm also This Way Out's producer, we can bring our listeners excerpts from the Gay Liberation Follies. Stay tuned as we include the original credits at the end.
2: Capital of the world, beautiful San Francisco. 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
2: And an assorted cast of liberated lesbians, homosexuals, heterosexuals, bisexuals, ambisexuals, and one polymorphous perverse.
4: What's that? That's me!
2: Yes, these are fast-changing times, ladies and gentlemen, and recently hundreds of thousands of gay men and lesbians have come out of their closets.
5: Hi!
6: She's out! Fantastic!
2: Yes, it was only a matter of time before the gay liberation movement would produce something as outrageous, as flamboyant, as insane, as profound, as cosmic as the radio show you're about to hear.
5: Sit back and prepare yourselves for the universal truths that are about to be hurled in your direction.
2: And listen to the Gay Liberation Fight! Excuse me, what do you think of the gay liberation movement?
5: I think a person, I think, I mean, I think, first of all, we're in the bill in the Constitution, in the Bill of Rights, I mean, there's a passage about, I mean, I think that includes being, I mean, what is freedom of speech? I mean, without freedom of speech, I mean, not much to speak of, I assure you, and personally, in my view, the, I mean, after all, it's in the eye of the beholder.
2: Excuse me, can I ask you a question?
5: I beg your pardon.
2: Can I ask you a question? What do you think of the gay liberation movement?
5: The gay liberation movement. Well, I say all human beings have the right to do whatever they want to do. Of course, I don't understand how they do it. But from all reports, it is getting done somehow. So I say, as long as it's going to be done, let's go ahead and get on with it so it doesn't make the law seem foolish. Thank you.

0: What are you getting so mushy about?
1: Well, I'm glad you asked me. I couldn't keep it from you much longer.
0: What?
1: Life's biggest moment. I'm going to be married.
0: You don't believe me.
1: Yes, I don't believe... What do you mean you don't believe me? Didn't I just tell you I was going to be married?
0: Who to?
1: Why, a woman, of course. Did you ever hear of anybody marrying a man?
0: Sure.
2: If all the gay people in the world suddenly turned green, well, my gosh. What? It looked like St. Patrick's Day.
3: Hey, would you like to know something interesting? I know what a lesbian is. Yes, I do. There's these two pretty ladies that live down the block in that greenhouse with three dogs in the yard. And I asked them why there's no daddy at their house, and they said it's because they are lesbians. They told me it. Yes, and I seen them kiss each other goodbye on their porch yesterday. I went and asked Mama if she knew what a lesbian was. She said she didn't know. So I told her. She knows now. I think I will change my name from Edith Ann to Lesbian. I think it sounds cute. And that's the truth.
4: The Woman's Club, of which I am a member, is very interested in extending themselves to those minority groups in the community. So the last time we met, we decided to have a lesbian to lunch. I must confess I was a bit apprehensive, but it actually turned out quite tastefully. The lesbian actually looked normal, and she did give a pleasant little talk. I was quite impressed with her. Next week we plan to have a heterosexual come and speak. As to the efficacy and good taste of that idea, I have my doubts. Thank you.
1: This is no time for levity.
5: But don't you see, you gotta listen before it's too late. If you take all the laws away and all the social stigmas, too, against homosexuals, well, then everyone's gonna be homosexual.
6: Hello, my friends. I'm Mother Nature. Isn't it a lovely day today? I'd just like to take a moment to talk to all of my gay children out there. You straights, be patient for a moment. This is only for my lovely gay children to hear. Now listen. Do you hear my sweet birds singing? Isn't it beautiful? Now sometimes my birds sing because they're hungry, sometimes because they're scared. But it's a scientific fact that most often they sing simply because they're happy. Now, isn't that nice? And so it is with my lovely human beings. Sometimes you have sex to make babies, sometimes to make friends, but most often simply because it makes you happy. And I want to tell all my lovely lesbians and gay men out there that you're not only Mother Nature's children, but among my favorites because you know how to make yourselves happy. That's all Mother wanted to say. Have a nice day now and buckle your galoshes.
7: The Gay Liberation Follies was written and directed by Lynn Richmond. It was recorded at KSAN Radio in lovely San Francisco. It starred Naomi Ruth Eisenberg, Mark Jacobs, Dusty Street, Cindy McFarland, Claudia Early, Cicely Yaya, Bo Ehrenberg, Dan Johnson, Lynn Richmond, and Lily Tomlin.
2: Wait a minute! Just wait a minute! I'd like to say one last thing. Hold on just a second. This is Lula talking. In case any of you folks out there thought this little show here was in bad taste... Just remind you what my hairdresser Grover used to say. He used to say, better blatant than latent. Think it over. over.
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9: 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Our Dolly Parton tribute was produced by Sherry Lund, and the feature was produced by Brian DeShazer. You heard music by Dolly Parton and from Kim Wilson, who composed and performed our theme music. 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

the sun through my eyelids resting. Red and yellow hues, shadow flew in all directions. Except heaven, I accept heaven. Hello, hello. 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This is a special Fun Drive midday music programming here. This is DJ Connie. I'll be with you here for just about another hour to give you a little bit of music playlist here in the middle of your day. I'm going to talk about Fun Drive, give you an update where we're at on all that, other station updates, and more. Do stick around. We've got some easy listening for you here. Hope you're well out there and you're taking care of yourself and letting some sunshine on you today. Track from Duval Timothy, Carlos Ninos, and Navy Blue. This is Beautiful Tender Colors. I don't know what to take, what to give away. When I'm sad alone, I often ruminate. Moving at the pace of God, is heaven not a place? Existing in it all, the waves gon' undulate. Can't weigh a loss against the weight of faith. Don't play a possum if you wide awake. Every seed will blossom, see a brighter day. Here I am again, where it really counts. Then I found a friend, and who I've heard about. They say the universe, they say the great spirit. I'm not a human first, I learned from Papa Dearest. Who put my brother in the dirt, and it unearthed a certain fear. The ones I love don't have too many years. So I'm living in an image that he couldn't mirror. The shame of sitting in a place that lay within his ears. Claim the color that I hurt, and words start appearing. When I draw from the past and the present, feel God nearing. On a totem, he the tall tier. No hierarchy of loss, but the oak tree falls here. Let the rings tell a tale. Capillary wavelengths that we've been unveiled. Count slowly, look within yourself. Cause it's power in the figure like Bowley. If only, I'm solely known to hell. But this is heaven, all the colors and the smells. All the ways that we feel, what we feel of ourselves. The body is a shell. My soul inhabited. They say life is for the taking, but too many people grabbing it. Tight ravenous, so I learned to share what's in my possession and what I'm trying to say to those who ain't aware. To neglect, to the care. I swear, can't have everything I want, but I got everything I needed. All the signs that I should have heeded still haunt. The anger deep-seated still haunts. Trying to give color to the blind. If you search, you will find what was left untreated. This is for the like mind. Search, you will find what was left untreated. Colors.

All right. I know we said we were doing some easy listening, but just to start us off with some local flavor there. It's Caroline Rose out of Burlington, Vermont. Giving us Yip Yip Yow. Hey, y'all. This is DJ Connie. I'm stepping here in the midday special show to give y'all a little update here on our fun drive, our fall fun drive here. We're in our first week here, and we are well on our way. We've hit that 25% of the way towards our $25,000 goal. Big shout out, big cowbell energy there for us over here, and to y'all out there. So it's super easy to and quick to give securely during the fun drive. Accept credit cards, Venmo, PayPal, Apple Wallet, and good old checks too. You can also walk in and give us some cash right here in the station. Call the studio 802-454-7762. Make us a pledge over the phone, or let us know that you're going to stop by. To give checks, you can pledge a check on the online platform, just so we know that it's incoming. You can just choose check and enter your information. Go ahead, if you want to skip that tip option, that just goes to give butter. And you can also cover our credit card processing fees as well. That's a sweet gift, too. So here, you know, every winner's a book. Every winner, everyone is a winner in our books. And every donor gets entered to be a winner as well. We've got lots of donor prizes and perks here. Some of them, I'm going to try to play songs from all of our artists that we have tickets for, who donors will be raffled in for tickets to these events. Let's see. We've got John Schofield at the Flynn in November. Allison Russell, who we're listening to now. I'll play another one of her tunes from this most recent album that I have really been into. The album is... is it Good Omens? In the Hour of Chaos. This song is called Good Omens. In the Hour of Chaos from Allison Russell. We got tickets to her October 27th show or the Fruit Bat show on 11-6. That's November 6th for y'all. Show at the Highland Center for the Arts. Myra Flynn, Vermont's own Myra Flynn, is going to be there later in October. And a show at the Barry Opera House. Our new neighbors, our soon-to-be new neighbors, Suzanne Vega. That's on the 23rd of October. Again, there's anyone who donates any amount will be entered into that raffle to win any of those tickets there, two tickets to those shows. Also, a Bread and Puppet banner is up for that raffle as well. So folks, there's stickers, schedules, swag, and our cool, very own cool CVCR travel mug, all up as perks for being donors at different levels. So right now we're sitting at $6,434, well on our way to our $25,000 goal. Shout out to Kathleen Hayes and Chris Thompson, who have made generous donations in the last, that's yesterday. No donations in yet today. We'd love to have you be the first, whether that's a small sustaining donation, that is a monthly reoccurring donation that comes out of your account automatically, whenever you set that up, whether that's $5, $15, $53, whatever it is, it's a really great way to help sustain us at this little trickle charge throughout the year. Or if you're looking to make a one-time donation, we really appreciate those as well, especially during this fun drive where we're really trying to get everybody together, and we've got lots of matches for our weekends from some of our major sponsors and underwriters. A lot of different local businesses are throwing down the match. So look out for those. They're happening during weekends, and there's a show-specific match as well during Curse of the Golden Turnip, which is on Sundays from 7 to 9. Special shows during the fun drive, 7 to 10. Tune into that for all your garden advice and more. All right, again, we're listening to... I've been mostly talking here over Allison Russell.
but I'm going to play another track here from this album that came out just a couple months ago this summer. Allison Russell here. We're going to hear... So Allison Russell is based in Nashville, born in Canada. Grammy, Juno, Americana, and Folk Awards winning artist. She's an actor, author, songwriter, producer, human rights advocate, and mother. And this next track is called Rainbows. Hope you enjoy it. Stay tuned and stick around.

Hey folks, if you just tuned in, this is DJ Connie doing a short little set here of music. Just to add a little extra flavor to our programming here during the fall fun drive. I want to give you all a little update if you haven't heard already that we're going to be moving soon. We've signed a lease for our new station home. After many months of searching, we're going to land at 14 North Main Street in Barrie. That's the Blanchard block, right next to the Barrie Opera House. We're so grateful to be partnering with the Granite City developers. They've got a great community-centered approach, and it really aligns with our community-centered approach as well. Our new station is going to be on the first floor. We're going to be above the Next Chapter bookstore, and you're going to access through the building's rear lobby. If you haven't been there recently, go check it out next time you're in downtown. It's a really cool space. I've only seen photos of it. And yeah, it really looks like a cool, open, dynamic space. A new development down there in downtown Barrie. So much more to come about how we're going to be situated and how we'll be using our new home spot there. But we'll make sure to share those with you soon when we know. For now, thanks so much for believing in us, our mission here at Central Vermont Community Radio, and our future. Together, we have found a space that will give us a face in downtown. And it's affordable and community-focused and out there in the community. We're so excited to move into that space and also to work on some more repeaters for our new antenna that will expand our range a bit more. We moved our antenna this summer, and reception has gotten better for some, a little bit fuzzier for others. So we're trying to kind of tweak, do some micro adjustments, and tweak that using some repeaters, and get that coverage map nice and full and clear from all the hills and hollers here in Central Vermont. So do stick with us and consider giving a little donation during the fall fund drive here. Any new donors out there, anyone who hasn't donated, which I think the numbers are about 2% of our now expanded listening area, give and donate to the radio station. So there's a lot of y'all out there who haven't donated before. If you do become a new donor, that is going to be matched. We have got a new donor match happening up to about $4,000. Any new donors or new sustaining donors are going to be matched. And this is a match from the CVCR board. And that $4,000 is going to be there and going to keep getting matched until we run out. So big props to our board, who are all volunteers, and all the volunteer DJs out here as well, giving their time and energy and their heart into this station and bringing you community voices and talk of the town and fresh vinyls being spun, garden advice, and more. We've got it all right here at Central Vermont Community Radio, and we're so excited to continue to keep bringing you all of the news and music that you're used to hearing here into the future. We've got 53 years under our belt. Here's to another 53. 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I've got numbers here. $30. If you're out there listening in WGDH world, like I am up in Cabot, Vermont, $30. That is what it costs to power one day of GDH's full costs. Electricity, internet, rent, all that. $50 if you want, supports a week of music broadcast costs. This allows us to play any recording artist or band on the air from the past right up to today. Let's see. $200, that pays for a month of Pacifica Network syndicated programs like Democracy Now! And This Way Out, which we just heard earlier this hour. And $1,000 a month. $1,000 covers a month of our studio and office rent at GDR. In Plainfield, here in Plainfield currently, which I think will be
similar, maybe a little bit more when we move down to Barrie. So those are some benchmarks there. If you if you're up in the GDH listening area, consider donating $30. That's one day to power and run and rent and get those keep those airwaves full of this community sound here. 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So consider donating today or during the fall fun drive at some point. Lots of perks out there, lots of incentives. Come and join the party.

That was just St. Vincent with the party. Come and join the party and consider making a donation today or at some point during our fall fun drive, which lasts until the 11th of October. We're well on our way, a quarter of the way to our big goal of $25,000. 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We've got a big match for new donors. And if you're a new sustainer as well, you're going to get of $10 or more, you're going to get our cool CBCR-branded travel mug for free as a gift, a little perk for that. And more, along with the perks of supporting our community of radio right here. You're supporting us. We're supporting you. We love being here. Hope you love being there. All right, I'm just in for a short little spell here, just to get some more voice on the radio here. Hope you enjoy the rest of your Thursday, first day of October here. We got music for 18 musicians here by Steve Reich. Hope you enjoy this. We're going to fade back into What's the Frequency, Kenneth, one of my favorite local programs, and one of the first ones that I listened to when I first moved to this area. Really charmed me, endeared me to the radio station, and encouraged me to sign up to be a DJ myself. Reach out if you want your voice on the radio, or if you think there's something we're missing that you can bring, or you just want to tell us about. The studio here number is 802-454-7762. I'm making a move and going back out into the world to get some sun on my skin and get on the rest with my day. Hope you enjoy it, whatever you're doing, and hope you take care. Thanks so much.

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1: Hello, I'm Dan Rather, and you're listening to What's the Frequency, Kenneth? With musical host Paul Fisher in New York City.
2: Senator, as I've shared here before, I've had the privilege of working for the president for over a year and a half and have had robust discussions with him along with all of his advisors.
0: Is it possible for him to be wrong?

0: Is it possible for him to be wrong?
1: Senator, it is the president who sets the policy directions, but he works with all of his advisors to get the best information. My experience has been he wants to make the best decision.
0: Okay.
1: And the best.
0: I appreciate this. I have limited time, so I'm going to stop you there. I was asking you about whether the president of the United States could be wrong. Because I want to talk about a specific comment the president recently made. You were standing right behind President Trump at an August 10th press conference when he talked about the combined measles, mumps, and rubella vaccine that is given to children to protect from these diseases. The president said of the combined vaccines that, quote, together there could be a possibility they're quite lethal, close quote. Do you believe that the combined measles, mumps, and rubella vaccine is possibly quite lethal?
1: Senator, the MMR vaccine is safe and effective. It is our best current tool to combat the measles outbreak that is happening.
0: Right. So the president said that the combined measles and mumps vaccine could kill children who receive it. So was the president wrong when he suggested that the combined measles, mumps, and rubella vaccine may be lethal?
1: Senator, the president asks questions and wants the best outcomes for the American people right now. As he said recently in the Oval Office, the MMR vaccine. Every American should get it. It is the best tool that we have.
0: So let me get to why I'm going down this line. This is an important issue because the American people need a leader at the FDA who is able to say that the president is wrong when he is, especially when it comes to medicine for kids. So I'll ask you again, was the president wrong when he suggested, I don't care what he has said recently, but when he suggested that the combined measles and mumps vaccine may be lethal to children, was he wrong?
1: Senator, the MMR vaccine is safe and effective. It is the best tool that we have in the current measles outbreak.
0: All right, well, thank
1: you. And every American that's unvaccinated should get it.
0: I wish it wasn't so difficult for members of the administration to just plainly say that the president's wrong. And it's really concerning to me that you are equivocating on it here. He was wrong about that.

0: So what actually happened at the summit with Xi at the White House? We didn't see most of it, not even most of the photo op parts of it, because of Trump's press ban. When the reporters for CNN, MS Now, and Politico were finally let back into the White House under the judge's order, the White House network TV pool didn't immediately resume its coverage of events there. It wanted assurances first that CNN would resume its role in the pool coverage without White House interference. That was a good call. The White House barred CNN from covering arrivals at Trump's state dinner for Xi. So there was no White House TV pool coverage of Trump's made-for-TV dinner extravaganza. The next day, tea with Xi and a visit to the National Archives. The pool cameras were there because the reporters were allowed to be there.
1: We close. Three shut, three two, three,
2: one. Mr. President, did you call on President Xi to stop buying oil from Iran?
3: Any new guardrails on AI? Mr. President, why are you banning media outlets?
2: Why should U.S. taxpayers pay for ads about you, Mr. President?
0: One day later, CNN was barred again, this time from Air Force One, kept from the TV pool coverage of Trump's trip to Tennessee. CNN's place was given to Lindell TV. That's right, the MyPillow guy, and prominent election denier. CNN's TV pool partners pulled the plug on coverage. Expect Trump to keep playing whack-a-mole with the judge's order to restore the press access of CNN.

0: There's a theme now to Trump justifying a number of things.
1: Fallen breath, kiss that face, don't just hands.
0: The ballroom's needed for national security. The Octotrump is needed for national security.
1: Just handshake the body who loves you, cause after we are all gone, they'll say we got it.
0: And now the press ban is needed for national security, and Trump AG Todd Blanche is claiming that in court.
2: By the way, that is what is a national security problem. When you have completely complete misinformation coming out of the White House, that affects our relationship with our foreign partners, that affects our relationship with our foreign enemies. And so this is just not about the fact that they're refusing to report accurate news.
1: I don't want this city without you. And when the light falls, and the night.
0: Wait a sec. Did he just say complete misinformation coming out of the White House?
1: How do I love you desperately till there's nothing?
0: I don't think that came across quite the way Todd Blanche meant it to.
1: Desperately, so there's nothing left to me.
0: Anyway.
3: But the temporary restraining order was granted. The judge was skeptical of the argument the department made in court filings to defend this ban on the grounds of national security. He wrote, for one thing, nothing in the record that predates this suit suggests that the revocation of plaintiff's hard passes was motivated by national security concerns. Certainly that is not what President Trump said when he announced that he was banning plaintiffs from the White House. Instead, he focused on the alleged lack of truthfulness and negativity of plaintiffs' reporting. The president said nothing about national security when he announced this ban. And clearly, you are very interested in the fact of what the press says and how they say it.
1: Fossils turns with protection. Full embrace. Is that fate?
2: Well, I'm not going to get into what the judge says. That litigation is ongoing. But our position has been clear from the beginning. What they say is exactly the issue when it comes to national security.

0: about time then. Around the time of Xi's visit, Bloomberg and Politico reported on a shipment of F-35 stealth fighter components that went missing in June and may have since ended up in Beijing. The stealth fighter jet parts were being shipped from Australia back to the U.S. for repairs or disposal. Somehow, the cargo container was put on a flight that went to Hong Kong, and then the cargo went missing. Australia's defense minister confirmed the aviation parts were missing, but played down the need for concern.
1: We've been made aware in the proper course of events, and we're obviously working with the United States and with Lockheed in terms of how we can assist in this investigation. But this is ultimately a matter for the US and for Lockheed as its prime contractor and the contractor which is responsible for managing the global supply chain.
0: The Australian Defence Minister also said the missing F-35 parts were not sensitive equipment. Bloomberg and Politico described the missing parts as an F-35 canopy cover and a weapons bay door. That were mistakenly flown to Hong Kong by a commercial shipper, possibly UPS, and China got its hands on the parts. This could possibly give China access to America's most advanced stealth tech,

give them a chance to reverse engineer it. Did this come up when Trump met with Xi at the White House? Did he ask Xi to return the parts?

0: Actually, there wasn't much of substance announced at the summit on any subject.
1: Did you discuss the war with Iran? During your discussions with President Xi, did you discuss the war with Iran?
2: Did he offer you anything concrete?
3: We did.
1: Do you think there will be progress in the next 3 to 4
3: years? I think we're going to do great.
0: On Iran, Trump said he received assurances that China isn't giving military help to Iran. No more, no less than previous Chinese assurances.

days after Treasury Secretary Bessent threatened retaliation against countries that buy oil from Iran. China is a major customer for Iranian oil.

On AI, she was quoted as saying, humans must have control over AI. Trump, who wants AI research to remain at full throttle, said she embraced Trump's idea to rename artificial intelligence to call it superintelligence instead. Which may offer more evidence that Trump is better at slapping his name on other things than renaming things. Come to think of it, superintelligence sounds a little too much like supervillain.

As for deliverables, not much on that score either, unless you count G promising to send us two more giant pandas, which he did, especially when U.S. farmers are still waiting for China to buy more soybeans. The U.S. and China did agree to extend the current trade and tariff truce for another 2 months.

0: In the midst of all this, somehow Senate Republicans thought this would be a good time for a hearing. To keep pushing their grand conspiracy theory that former Special Prosecutor Jack Smith was part of a plot against Trump and MAGA. Maybe they forgot that at a Senate hearing, the witness gets to talk too.
1: Our investigation developed proof beyond a reasonable doubt that President Trump engaged in serious crimes against our nation. If asked whether to prosecute a former president today based on the same facts, I would do so regardless of whether that president was a Republican or a Democrat. The charges against President Trump were the result of the evidence. Grand juries in two separate districts reached this conclusion based on his actions, as alleged in the indictments they returned. Rather than accept his defeat in the 2020 presidential election, President Trump engaged in a criminal scheme to overturn the results and prevent the lawful transfer of power. After leaving office in January of 2021, President Trump illegally kept classified documents at his Mar-a-Lago social club and repeatedly tried to obstruct justice to conceal his continued retention of those documents. Highly sensitive national security information was held in a bathroom and a ballroom where events and gatherings took place. As with my appearance before the U.S. House of Representatives Committee on the Judiciary, I am prepared to answer your questions truthfully. I stand by my testimony before the House of Representatives, and I will not be silenced by continued threats of prosecution from the President or others. As I appear before you today, it is my belief that the rule of law faces challenges unlike any we have experienced in our lifetime. Individuals are threatened with criminal prosecution because they are perceived to have opposed the president. Predetermined outcomes increasingly seem to take precedence over the Justice Department's long-standing core values and traditions. History teaches that the rule of law is rarely destroyed all at once. It's often weakened by attacks on the institutions and the public servants sworn to uphold it. Since January of 2025, we have witnessed precisely such an effort, including the vilification of the agents, prosecutors, and staff who worked on my team, simply because of their unwavering dedication to the rule of law.

I myself have been threatened with jail by the President of the United States. However, I remain confident that the rule of law will endure because so many continue to uphold it faithfully each day.

Throughout our legal system, public servants have remained faithful to their oaths despite extraordinary pressure to do otherwise.

weekly playlist of music and sound bites on the program, you can go to the program's Facebook page, What's the Frequency, Paul? I'm Paul Fisher.

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good new releases. That is the Dave Fox Group. It's called Formosa, the introductory, the lead-off to Odell Place. Looks like a self-released thing. We'll hear more from that. And before that, Marty Alexander, who is up over the octogenarian mark now and just keeps churning them out. Pianist from Jamaica, of course, age American in Paris, is the brand new one. Marcus Garvey from the iconic pianist Monty Alexander. Look at TucsonJazzFestival.org. January 15th through 23rd, 2027. Trombone Shorty and Orleans Avenue. Ron Carter. Rick Braun plays Chuck Mangione. Rhapsody in Blue, Gershwin and the Jazz Age. Soloist Christian Sands. Anthony Wilson's Nonet. Diego Figueredo. Kayon Harold. Melissa Aldana Quartet. Lechia Benjamin. Gunhild Carling. Nicole Zuritis. Brandon Woody. Vincent Herring. Eric Alexander. Mago Herrera presents Antonio Carlos Jobim at 100. Amina Figueroa Sextet. Matsiko World Orphan Choir Liberia. Camille Thurman with the Daryl Green Quartet. Dave Potter and Retro Groove featuring Jason Marsalis. The New Breed Brass Band. And so much more. TucsonJazzFestival.org. January 15th through 23rd, 2027. A killer player who had his difficulties over the years, but I think is recognized now among some of the top trumpet players. His name, Red Rodney. Hacksaw Jazz.

Samara Joy can't get out of this mood from not too long ago. And I think everyone knows about her Grammy nominations by now. Samara Joy, pretty new on our scene. Before that, Red Rodney, he's a veteran, the late Red Rodney, well associated with Charlie Parker through the years, but he survived up until the 80s. And here we took him from 1975. And Red Bird, Red Rodney trumpet. Bill Watros played trombone, George Young on the tenor sax, and Roland Hanna on piano. No slouches. Legendary trumpeter Red Rodney. Well, we just heard Samara Joy. Here's another new discovery, this from Jenny Batchelor Colson, executive producer of the program here on the air. She discovered Ikep Nkwale from Caged Bird. She was all over this before anyone, and here we have the release to share with you. We took things up-tempo. We're going to keep it in that manner. Amazon Farewell. Ikep Nkwale, new singer on our scene.

0: Ikep Nenkwali and Amazon Farewell from her Caged Bird.
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0: I had this illness that really made me powerless over alcohol, and that insisted that I got drunk. And so I got drunk. It doesn't have anything to do with trying to control it. An alcoholic who picks up the first drink will pick up the second drink. I can't say to anyone, no, no, no, don't drink. But I can say that when you decide you don't want to drink, come to AA. The door to AA is always open. Alcoholics Anonymous. It works. Look us up. Check your phone book, newspaper, or AA.org.
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A couple of pretty intense new releases back to back. That's Azar Lawrence on sax, tenor sax. Turn the Music Up is his latest, and we took the track Lost Tribes of Lemuria with voices and crazy guitar, tempered with flute from Cuba. Let's go back to Cuba Jam Sessions with Fajardo and his All Stars, Pa Coco Solo with Hexa Caliente.

Greatest hits time on our program. I can't help but picture doing the twist on Lee Morgan's Sidewinder with Lee Morgan trumpet, Joe Henderson doing tenor saxophone. Before that, a classic from Cuba, Fajardo and his All-Stars Cuban Jam Session Volume 5. Selection Pa Coco Solo with authentic music recorded right in Cuba. The old PanArt label now re-released Kraft Recordings as of 2018. Classics from the 50s. Now next on Hacksaw Jazz, going on to alto saxophonist Mike DiRubo. He advances from a preliminary round of play. Mike DiRubo way out northwest. Timing is everything. We couldn't agree more.

0: Mike DeRubo, alto sax, with Tilden Webb on piano, Jody Prozac bass, Jesse Cahill on drums. Good quartet date, new on Cellar Records. The track Timing Is Everything from Mike DeRubo's Way Out Northwest. 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

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Duke, Miles, Monk, and Coltrane, Ella, Billy, and Sarah, Count Basie, Joe Williams, Bird, and Diz, Muddy and the Wolf, Tito Puente, and Machito. The music of these masters and the artists of today, disciplined in their tradition. 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

David Friesian, the bassist, and Blue and Green from his Amber Skies. I don't believe that was ever re-released on CD. The bassist, David Friesian, leading things, Paul Horn playing flute on piano, the late Chick Corea, and also Barely Felt with Paul Motian on drums. That was a long and enjoyable set of music. Before that, the Buddy Rich Big Band, Buddy Rich, big swing face. Back in the days of Ernie Watts on saxophone, Bobby Shue on trumpet, and like that. So we have the YouTube video going so everyone can see what goes on in the middle of the night as we put things together and mellow out and liven things up, whatever the case may be. Full Moon Hacksaw Jazz and Blues, and we're national. We're weekly. We're daily. We're local from the desert southwest, online and on air. And new releases, they keep coming in. This guy advances from a preliminary round of play. He goes by one name, his first name, Ardashir, and he plays tenor saxophone. Let's check out East of the Village, this track here from a release called Introducing Ardashir.

0: Crazy, the big band of Thelonious Monk, Brilliant Corners. That was an early 60s recording with Monk at the piano and big band arranged by Oliver Nelson. Before that, Ardashir, if you want to hear his last name, Porcaramati. Ardashir is what he goes by. He plays tenor saxophone, and that was called East of the Village. Brand new release introducing Ardashir.
1: 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Jazz is educational, energizing, multi-textured, and mind-broadening. Our music is a true art form, and it's presented live and spontaneously with Hacksaw Jazz, a rarity in the current entertainment scene. Hacksaw Jazz is one of the few radio shows in North America.

now we're going to hear more Monk music. This played by the late Russell Malone. Wonderful guitarist. I think way too soon he left us. And so let's listen to his take on Bright Mississippi. More Monk with Russell Malone.

another version of Summertime. Who was that? It was the voice and piano John Batiste, accompanied by the great Itzhak Perlman on violin. How's that for a new single? And preceding that, Russell Malone, guitarist, Bright Mississippi. Russell Malone in duo. Kenny Barron was his pianist. Got a fun fact for you from Hacksaw Jazz. They still make CDs, especially for radio use and selling off the bandstand. That's the most logical way to do it. So I just, since we had the cameras rolling, I had to open up the package and show you for the first time what we see for the first time. What's the next new release? It's from octogenarian Houston Person. Look at this. From the Heart. Man, he's a veteran, a living legend. So we'll get to that after we do one from 2024. We have all queued up and ready from the late clarinetist and tenor saxophonist Ken Paplowski. So we'll do this and then see what that Houston Person tenor saxophone disc sounds like. All right.

tenor saxophone music, Ken Poplawski, in one of his last recordings. He passed probably last year. This is from 2024, Unheard Bird, reportedly commissioned for Charlie Parker, but never recorded by Bird. I Cover the Waterfront, and Ken Poplawski on tenor sax. So we had on our last video a preview of Houston Person, From the Heart, brand new release. It's on Arbor's Jazz. In fact, both of these were, unintentionally. Not getting any kickbacks from that company. Want to be straight up on that. Full Moon Hacksaw Jazz and Blues continues with this new release that we've been talking about from Houston Person, the living legend. Let's do the leadoff on his album From the Heart. Wish You Were Here, Houston Person, Hacksaw Jazz.

John Henry, us old steel drivers, and that was a long time ago, that before a whole lot of people born. I'm going to watch John Henry fell dead.

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He taking Packer with him. That main always did be with John Henry. He take him with him. They give him a little piece of steel, about 6 inches. He told him to hold that right there. He held the steel down just like that. When he hold the steel down there, John Henry had a song. Now when John Henry told his shaker, when John Henry told his shaker, I declare you better pray. If I miss

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Here he done.

And a request for Furry Lewis. Yeah, we can do that. John Henry. And just before that, Houston Person, lead off to his brand new From the Heart. It featured some trumpet work as well from Eddie Allen. That is Houston Person, octogenarian on tenor saxophone, new release. Program number 2164, True Wisdom is a heart full of faith, not a brain full of facts.

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3: 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DJ Lou with you on a Thursday afternoon here on Central Vermont Community Radio. I'm in for a very special Now Playing this afternoon to help keep us keep it local and live for you with great music shows throughout the fall fun drive. So I'll be here this Thursday afternoon and next Thursday, and the Dave Rogers Music Mix Hour will be back after fun drive. All right, this morning you heard some great local shows as part of Fun Drive and our usual great local lineup. Podcast with Stephen and Walt starting that day going. Also, the return of Relocalizing Vermont and Carl at 9, and a sweet little Fun Drive show with the Eminent Groove with Connie just before lunchtime. Thank you to all those folks for making great radio today to help motivate more donations for the Fun Drive and just a really good day of listening to your radio. All right, folks, a quick Fun Drive check-in before we start the music. We are well past the 25% part of the goal. So we've got our sights set on getting towards that halfway point by the halfway point this weekend. That means we've raised nearly $7,000 from 58 donors, and we are looking to get to that halfway point by this weekend. So that's going to have us upwards of trying to get to around $13,000. We've got a really great match going on. So if you are a new donor or a new sustainer, we are having every one of those gifts matched all drive long up to $4,600 thanks to the very generous CVCR board. These folks have come together because they know how powerful it is to have new donors come into the family and help support the programming that we all love and rely on. And there are so many new people out there just waiting to get in on this. Folks, we've had an explosion in listeners. There's 45,000 of you now, and only 2% of that 45 actually donate to the station at this point. 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Again, with our huge thanks, everybody out there, for kicking in to donate so far or to make that gift right now. Get to the music. I thought, you know, it might be fun to do like a best of the year show, even though we're not at the end of the year, because there's just always so much great new music out there. I thought if we had a stop today, what would I play? And I put together the show to include the best of the covers of the year so far, and then a best of the independent new singles in the second hour. So we're going to start it off with this great one from Emily Mazzari. This is his cover of Ani DiFranco's Joyful Girl. And you're here on a very special Now Playing with me, DJ Lou, as part of the Fun Drive. We're looking at the best of the year while you go out there and make that gift right now at WGDR.org. Thanks for listening.

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0: 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Thanks for listening.

fantastic covers in the first hour of the show. Now playing 2 hours of brand new music with me, DJ Lou. That was Beck covering The Flamingos' I Only Have Eyes for You. Back in there, Boys Don't Cry, originally from The Cure, getting covered by the artist Big Harp. We had a little Fade Into You, originally by Mazzy Stars, and this one had Sylvan Esso teaming up with Gregory Alan Isakov. And finally, tackling Ani DiFranco's Joyful Girl, we had Emily Massari featuring Hand Habits on that tune as well. We were looking back at the year, the best of the year so far, and this first hour I've gathered all of the best new covers that were released this year. And we're going to keep it going here with a wonderful version of Perfect Day featuring the artist Ray and also Al Green. This, of course, is a Lou Reed tune, and it's here on Now Playing.

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Christina Aguilera. In there, Eileen Jewell taking on the Doors' Soul Kitchen. Back in there, Sayu Georgie with Beck featuring Riverman, and that's the Nick Drake tune. And finally, Al Green teaming up with Ray for a great cover of Perfect Day, originally from Lou Reed. How we doing out there, everybody? DJ Lou with you. It is now playing 2 hours of brand new music. We are doing the best of new music so far this year, and this first hour of the show, we're doing the covers, which of course is giving me great delight because I love a good cover. We're going to keep it rolling here with a 90s classic from the Butthole Surfers, the tune Pepper. Remember that one? Well, here's SG Goodwin's cover of it here on Now Playing.

Man, that is a fun first hour of the show, folks. This is now playing 2 hours of brand new music, and we did nothing but new covers from this year. Looking back at the whole year and giving you some of the best of the new releases. But I put enough together and I was like, I think I have a full hour of fantastic covers, and that is one of them. Remy Wolf with Dancing with Myself, originally by Billy Idol. In there, we had Rosie Lowe with one called Burning Down the House. You, of course, know that if you know the Talking Heads. We had a little Beaches giving you Flock of Seagulls classic, I Ran So Far Away, and S.G. Goodman with the tune Pepper by the Butthole Surfers from the 90s. One of the things about a good cover, I do have to say, is if you maintain the kind of original tone and intent of the song, you do better by doing the cover. Some of these folks can pull it off by doing something radically different than the original intent and tone and musicality of a cover, but sometimes if you want it to really hit, you should just go with that classic sound. So in there, people really, I think, were capturing that 80s vibe, that 90s grungy vibe. Hey, I'm DJ Lou. This is now playing 2 hours of brand new music. All right, the second hour of the show is getting ready to go, folks. We're going to stop doing covers and we're going to get into actual new releases from the year. Lots of folks that you've heard on the show. If you are a regular listener and if you're just new this tonight or you only listen every once in a while, you're going to catch up on some of the best stuff. We got new stuff from the Black Keys' new album, Liz Cooper, Lucy Dacus. We've got new artists that you've probably not heard of yet, like Andrew Saw and Kendra Morris. There's so many in here. I really hope you stick around and yeah, catch up on all the great new stuff. Now, of course, one of the biggest new released albums of the year was Vermonter Noah Kahan. You might have heard of him a little bit. He is touring all over the place, selling out venues everywhere. The Great Divide is the name of the album, and it seems apropos we play the one that's called End of August. As we're getting there, folks, here he is, Noah Kahan with End of August, here on Now Playing.

0: My name is Sam. 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
1: Hello. This is Peter of Spanning the Chasm, Bridging the Schism, arriving with some razzmatazm to help with our upcoming fun drive. 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

0: You're listening to Now Playing here on Vermont Public. I am DJ Lou, and that was Nick Hakim with a tune called I Can See, as part of some of the best of new music released so far this year, giving you a little bit of a listen of what you might have missed earlier in the year, although that one was released in the over the course of the summer here. In there, we had a tune from Widowspeak with one called Roses, Moby with his very, very, very haunting album that came out earlier this year, teaming up with Jacob Lusk on that with the vocals. The tune was called When It's Cold, I Like to Die. And finally, the original sad boy of Vermont, Noah Kahn, with the tune End of August off of his big, huge smash release, The Great Divide, that came out this spring. We're going to keep things rolling here, folks, and switch the mood a little bit. Bring it up a little bit, maybe? At least a little? This next artist is Kendra Morris. You might not have heard of her yet, but this is Flat Tire, the dub mix, here on Now Playing.
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0: Hi, listeners. This is Sam Againer. Here's a joke. Why did the chicken cross the road?
1: Why?
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0: Please go to the fun drive at WGDR.org. You got this. Thanks for listening.

That was a new Lucy Dacus single from this year called Planting Tomatoes. She's been torn about the country on that and all of her great catalog of stuff this year, including this summer with that great Mass show at Mass Mocha that just happened in July. In there, we had Andrew Saw, who you might not have heard of yet. He's country out of Chicago, and that tune was called Lavender Cowboy off an album called Your Whisper. A little Monrovia back in there with one called Black Cauldron. You might have also not heard of him yet. He did play Higher Ground earlier this year. The new album is called Bloodline. And finally, Kendra Morris with one called Flat Tire, the dub mix, starting off the set. I'm DJ Lou, and this is now playing 2 hours of brand new music, but it's new music the best of so far this year, kind of giving you a teaser of what would make a best of list if we stopped right now. This one is definitely on my summer mixtape. I play it loud and I put the windows down when I'm driving about and I just sing the lyrics at the top of my lungs. There's not many of them, but it's kind of a real get you in the feels kind of song and straight up rock. It's the West Side Cowboy with this song called Don't Throw Rocks. Here I'm now playing.

Hi, this is Erica Heilman, producer of Rumblestrip and member of the Central Vermont Community Radio Programming Committee. 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

0: kicking it with some new rock from this year, some of the best of, in my humble opinion, like that Liz Cooper track called New Day off her new album. The Black Keys also released a new album this year called Peaches, and that's my favorite one off of the album. It's called Stop Arguing Over Me. And finally, West Side Cowboy, a new band to me for this year with that great tune, Don't Throw Rocks. Hey folks, I'm DJ Lou. This is now playing 2 hours of brand new music. We're going to switch gears to some of the best in kind of pop rock now. In this set, the new artist Vince Staples, Flora Hibbert, and more. But we're going to start off with this one from a band called Frog. It's called Best Buy here on Now Playing.
1: Bye. I don't.

Hi, this is Maura Quinn, host of Thought Pasture and Quilting Hour. It is Fun Drive time. 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Thank you. Thank you very much. Cool.

All right, folks, that is a wrap on this very special Now Playing Best of the Year edition, even though it's not the end of the year, but it is Fall Fun Drive. Woohoo! We dug into the best of what I think has been the releases of the year, including the covers, and you just heard the last bit of them, including the Rubens with a song called Gunna, Vince Staples with Cotton, Illuminati Hotties with Sleepin' In, and the band Frog with Best Buy. Really want to thank everybody for hanging out this Thursday afternoon. I will be back next Thursday in this same slot for a little extra new music for your Thursday afternoons to help motivate your final giving to the Fun Drive. But why wait, folks? Make that gift right now. Help us get to that halfway point this weekend. We're just around $7,000 right now. We're looking to get to around $13,000 by the end of the weekend. This is how we do it. We do incremental building there, and then we ring the cowbell as we get new donors, as we get people coming back to us if they haven't given in a few years and they've lapsed. And we get it from people who are our streaming donors out there listening online. We have all these little cool sub goals that help you feel like you really are part of moving the needle, because you are. And that gift can happen right now at WGDR.org. And when you're there, make sure to show some love to the programmer pages we have up. Every single show that's made locally right here at the station has a $91 or more goal for their show. And it's giving everybody a chance to get in on making sure they get to feel the love from listeners and the fans they have of the shows, and also contribute towards our larger big, big goal of $25,000 by the time this is all over on October 11th. So the Now Playing Show, if you enjoy it, if you listen to it on the regular slot on Fridays at 1, I really do hope that you might kick in a few dollars and help me get to my $250 goal. We're really close. I'm only $100 away from that. And plus it gives me a little, you know, friendly competition with some of the other shows that are beating me right now. That's a very good thing, problem to have, I think. So donate to the shows that you love. Donate to the main page if you love it all. And however you want to do it, just please, please, please donate. Now, make sure to not touch that dial either, because we are not done with great locally produced shows today on Thursday. If you stay tuned, you'll hear the usual Law and Disorder at 4 and then Big Picture Science. But then right at 6, we got the monthly fantastic show, The Broken Boys Collective. And for Fun Drive, they're doing something called Pan's Hook, which is an original retelling of the iconic Peter Pan story, investigating the complex social and cultural realities of our time while featuring a great soundtrack. Now, if that's not a great community radio show to tune in for, I don't know what is. That's coming up with the Broken Boys Collective at 6 o'clock today. Then hang out, because Have Wax is in for some vinyl love for a couple hours alongside his pal DJ Evan Flow. Thanks to all of our great programmers. Thanks to everyone out there who's given so far and makes the Fun Drives so much fun. I actually will be back tomorrow morning, bright and early, for the usual Friday morning mixtape as part of Fun Drive. So in at 7 a.m. to give you some music to start your day and get those donations rolling in the door. And then I'll be back on at noon for a DJ set that I'm going to call Dare the DJ, a little dance party at your midday. And you get to call in any request you want, literally any request, and then listen to me take the dare and work it into the DJ set. Can I do it? Let's find out. It's live radio. That's what it's about. And then if you hang out at 2 o'clock, the local DJ legend, 9-year-old DJ PJ, will join me for On the Air again for a live DJ set of EDM from this kid. You will not want to miss it, folks. It's going to be a lot of fun. All right, folks, that's it. We're going to go out on the last tune is my favorite of the year by far. It's by the band Jungle. It's called The Wave. Till tomorrow, take good care of you. Thank you for listening. Thank you for donating at WGDR.org, and have a great rest of your day.

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5: Our guest is James Loeffler, Felix Posen Professor of Modern Jewish History at Johns Hopkins University, and the author of a new book, Exceptional Hatred, Anti-Semitism and the Fight Over Free Speech in Modern America.
4: On the 15th anniversary of Occupy Wall Street, we examine privacy in the digital age, including what lawyers should do to protect their confidential communications, but for all of us as well.
5: Our guest is Jonathan Stribling-Oos, a New York City lawyer and digital security consultant who founded Constitutional Communications and has trained hundreds of attorneys in cybersecurity and ethics.
4: Stay with us. I'm Heidi Boghossian, New York City attorney and activist.
5: I'm Stephen Rohde, retired civil rights lawyer and author on issues of civil liberties. Today in America, and I'm quoting here, we proclaim our commitment to fighting hatred while applying it selectively. We champion free speech until confronted with speech we despise and minimize the claims of those wounded by words. American democracy stands at a precipice, besieged by authoritarian politics, resurgent nativism, and populist demagoguery. These forces, once relegated to history, now threaten our pluralistic society and its defining commitments to freedom and equality. Those chilling words are from the brand new book, Exceptional Hatred, Anti-Semitism and the Fight Over Free Speech in Modern America, by James Loeffler. Today, we're very pleased to be joined by the author of this important new book, Professor James Loeffler. He is Felix Posen Professor of Modern Jewish History at Johns Hopkins University and Kogod Senior Research Fellow at the Shalom Hartman Institute of North America. He writes widely on modern Jewish history, from anti-Semitism to Zionism, with a focus on the overlooked ties between Jewish past and the global present in politics, law, and culture. His writing has appeared in The Atlantic, The New York Times, The Washington Post, The Wall Street Journal, and The New Republic. Professor Loeffler, let's start with some basics about free speech in American law. Even the most ardent free speech advocates recognize that based on over 100 years of Supreme Court interpretation, while the First Amendment affords some of the most robust, uninhibited protection for free speech in the world, there are exceptions for obscenity, defamation, true threats, imminent incitement, and discrimination. But there is no categorical exception for hate speech. In your book, which I enjoyed immensely, you vividly describe how the Supreme Court, in a series of dramatic cases, has developed the modern framework of First Amendment law without criminalizing hate speech. Please discuss that history and explain to our listeners why American law affords protection for speech that many find hateful and offensive.
6: Absolutely. And thank you for this wonderful question, which gets to the heart of it. I am someone who is an historian of law, politics, and culture, and I was wondering, as I began to think about these issues in our current moment, why we don't have an exception for hate speech compared to so many other democracies. And as you mentioned, we have many other parts of the law which recognize things we can ban or things we can create exceptions for. But why now hate speech? So it turns out that there's a long, long history of debating this question, and this history involves a number of cases of anti-Semitism. The bottom line is that our courts have decided over the years the importance of freedom of expression for democratic society and preventing the government from having too much power over dissent and over just normal, rational, necessary expression is a reason not to ban hate speech. Even when we know it can be connected to the other things you've mentioned, right? Actual kinds of incitement, dangers of violence, discrimination. So this is a long-standing but slow developing story. And one of the things that is striking is that anti-Semitism plays a large role in that story, larger, I think, than many of us have realized, in people thinking about what is the danger of hateful speech, but also what is the risk in illegalizing it and banning it. So that is basically the system we've developed with. The challenge is that none of this ever takes place in a vacuum. So we tend to think about the history of free speech only as protest that the government shuts down. But in point of fact, we're living in a moment which has parallels to other moments when there have been huge political or social divides, and there have been debates about what is just political speech and what is discriminatory or dangerous conduct. And so again and again, our courts have actually had to work through these issues, not only in terms of what the government can do to infringe on the rights of citizens, but also on how it will manage conflicts when it becomes intertwined with the civil rights struggle, intertwined with equal protection and those aspects of our law.
4: Professor, as you know, the U.S. is embroiled in a rancorous debate over anti-Semitism. What does anti-Semitism even mean? Is there a rise in it? Is anti-Semitism being conflated with criticism of Israel and its war in Gaza? What does exploring anti-Semitism through the lens of the First Amendment reveal about the American Jewish experience? And why are those two things so deeply intertwined?
6: Yeah, there is no doubt that we are in the midst of crisis when it comes to free speech in this country. There's also no doubt we're in the midst of an anti-Semitism crisis, which takes many different forms. And as you mentioned, we are in the midst of an ongoing, terrible, intertwined series of wars in the Middle East, which is bringing all these issues to the fore. So I think what is important to remember is that critique of Israel is not by any nature anti-Semitic. You cannot say that critique of a government's actions is discriminatory. The issue becomes much more specific when it comes in a context of speech or actions or behaviors that can target a minority group in this society. And I think we spend probably too much time thinking about statements made about in the abstract about Israel, about Gaza, some of which are hard-hitting but truthful statements, some of which are statements which will offend many people but are still protected speech, and not enough time focusing discreetly on the specific contexts where these legal cases actually play out and where you have the real hard questions. And those are often the workplace, the college campus, even the synagogue or church. These are the contexts in which we really have to work through these issues. So, but why is it that anti-Semitism becomes so central to it? So in thinking about this issue as an historian, I wanted to understand what we can learn from history about it. And I think it has to do not only with the strongly held opinions by those who support Israel and resist any criticism and try and tar it as anti-Semitism, and not only because of a terrible war and an incredible devastation in Gaza, which rightly pours forth outrage, but also because anti-Semitism is a particular kind of hatred which is connected to images of power. It's connected to conspiracy theories. It's connected and surfaces to moments in which societies are changing rapidly and going through a crisis about their key words that define who they are. So what I'm really suggesting is that behind the debates about what you can say and when an anti-Zionist position becomes a hateful anti-Semitic one, behind that are very, very often debates and images about power and about difference. There's a reason that today we're having these conversations, and it's not only because of the war. It's also because our society is changing. The words diversity and race and racism have become in themselves controversial words. That is a deeper process that happens. And when that happens, Jews, because of the complex Jewish identity, which is a distinctive kind of minority, becomes the place where everyone goes to argue about these issues. It's a particularly attractive and useful one because Jews are complicated and because they are a kind of community that straddles different categories in society. So all those deep factors I'm talking about bring this stuff together. It's sort of overdetermined. And we have a temptation to say we're going to sort of endlessly circle the question about what is hateful, what is not. I actually think our law and our courts do a pretty good job of determining when things are legal and when they're not. The problem is that we spend so much time playing these out outside of the courts or through government policies, which, as we've seen, many of which are simply unlawful.
5: Well, I'm sure by now listeners may already be thinking about the Skokie case. What is the legacy of the Skokie case when members of the neo-Nazi National Socialist Party of America tried to march in Skokie, Illinois, a suburb of Chicago with a large population of Holocaust survivors? When the ACLU represented the neo-Nazis and the Supreme Court sided with them on First Amendment grounds, it became perhaps the defining illustration in recent times of the tension between upholding American ideals in the hardest of cases and legislating against anti-Semitism. Nearly 50 years later, Professor, where does the Skokie case stand in the American conscience?
6: Skokie is fascinating because it's so central to how we think about our free speech norms and laws in this country. And yet it's also poorly remembered, even misremembered. It was a neo-Nazi protest. It was a clownish yet dangerous group of neo-Nazis who wanted to parade through what was said to be the largest group of Holocaust survivors in the United States at that time. But there are all kinds of things happening around Skokie. The ACLU was basically divided. There were many core leaders, especially in Chicago, who said, this is a no-brainer. We need to defend speech we hate. And that was an important step for them. But the rank-and-file membership was angry. And many rank-and-file members of the ACLU felt like, we don't have to take this case. Defending civil liberties doesn't mean we have to defend every expression of it. The other thing that was striking in Skokie was the very assertive agitation of the Holocaust survivors, who said this is an inconsistency when it comes to what civil rights is supposed to be about. And this shouldn't be a situation in which we can simply say time, place, and manner restrictions don't apply. Let them speak. What is also misremembered, of course, is the march. It never happens. They win in court. And the neo-Nazis decide, having won in court, to return to Chicago, where they'd begun their agitation targeting black communities. So a lot of things aren't remembered. But in a bigger sense, you've asked me, where does the Skokie case stand in the American conscience? And I think for many people, it still represents the high water mark of when civil liberties could clearly state the importance of taking on the hardest cases and even the most disturbing ones in order to protect everyone. The challenge with it is it was such an outlier. Everyone hates the Nazis, and these people literally dressed up in Nazi uniforms. And so it was easy, and I stress this when I talk about Skokie, it was easier for Americans to say, this isn't American hate, this isn't American politics, this is not about American hatred anyway, this is a foreign hatred, these people are channeling the Holocaust. And it was easy to say we have the perfect victims because these are literally Holocaust victims. It is much harder nowadays when we think about radical protest because we are in a situation when we often have two sides to a protest. And that is something that we see, for instance, in college campuses, where you might have two minority groups who are impacted by the Israeli-Palestinian conflict and their supporters and advocates. And Skokie just doesn't fit that as well. So I think it's an important moment, but it doesn't really always fit the realities that we now live with when we talk about the challenge of balancing free speech against equality.
4: Professor, you wrote Exceptional Hatred during a moment when the Trump administration has used anti-Semitism as a pretext to target political enemies, pro-Palestinian protesters, and to advance restrictive immigration policies. How did that context shape the book? And what are the risks to the First Amendment and to the Jewish community itself when government attempts to suppress political speech about the conflict in the Middle East in the name of combating anti-Semitism?
6: I wrote this book in this context. And this context is one in which, as I said, we are in the midst of a free speech crisis and an anti-Semitism crisis. I do think that that is something that should be kept in focus, both sides of that, when we try and come up with solutions, when we wrestle with the question about what is acceptable and also what the law should do. The big picture, of course, is one in which the Trump administration has jumped in and said, we are here to stop anti-Semitism, but only anti-Semitism on the left, right? And that's a dangerous thing when it becomes politicized and people are selectively choosing the enemies they think are the ones they want to target. And by people, I mean administration officials. The other thing that's happened, of course, is that the selectivity has extended to a lack of due process. Every case I'm talking about in my book and in the long history of the debates and conflicts over free speech and anti-Semitism in America, every case had lawyers and courts involved working through and debating these issues about permits, about appeals, about legal procedure, civil liberties and civil rights. All these things were involved. By contrast, we're in a moment where by fiat and by policies that simply dispense with due process, the administration has said we're going to somehow tackle this one version of anti-Semitic hatred. We've seen the consequences. They're really dire. They're not good for Jews and they're not good for democracy. I say those things, and yet I also, in writing the book, wanted us to be able to wrestle with the big question, which is how are we ultimately going to continue to balance freedom of expression with equal protection? We need both. Both remain parts of our law. And I do think the challenge in this moment is only to focus on the outrages and the exceptions and to say we have to hold the line. Meanwhile, discrimination continues around us. As I emphasize, it is not only restricted to Jews and Palestinian Americans. It is not only restricted to the Gaza debate in American society. It is also something that we see playing out with other immigrant communities, and it is something that we will see continue to play in our society. So I think what my hope is we can use the anti-Semitism case to argue and think through these questions, but ultimately to say if we have a strong commitment to freedom of speech and we care about civil rights, then we want the law to get it right. We see it's getting it wrong now, but history can help us think about what would be the right balance going forward for all of the cases that we know are still there of anti-Muslim discrimination on college campuses and anti-Jewish discrimination, of cases involving South Asian Americans and debates over Hindutva and caste, questions about China and Chinese Americans. These are all questions. And as I emphasize, as I have in this conversation, I emphasize it time and again, anti-Semitism has some distinctive features about it, but I do not think we should exceptionalize it. I don't want it to be singled out for special treatment, either to be ignored or to be given a kind of special protection because it's politically convenient. It has to be seen as something which is part of a larger uniform approach to law and equality.
5: If you just tuned in, this is Law and Disorder. I'm Steve Rohde, co-host along with Heidi Boghossian. Today we're speaking with Professor James Loeffler, the author of an impressive new book, Exceptional Hatred, Anti-Semitism and the Fight Over Free Speech in Modern America. The extremists Unite the Right events in Charlottesville in August 2017 loom over much of your book. You were actually teaching at the University of Virginia at the time. You testified as an expert witness in one of the trials. Despite right-wing rioters chanting, "Jews will not replace us," you write that the overt anti-Semitism of that weekend was largely absorbed in the postmortems into a generalized racism. Why was that the case, and how was the First Amendment tested before, during, and after Charlottesville?
6: Yes, thanks, Steve. That is such an interesting episode. As you mentioned, I was a professor teaching Jewish history at the University of Virginia in Charlottesville in 2017. And in a lot of ways, that shaped my thinking about this issue. I opened and closed the book talking about it. It did many things that we didn't even realize at the time. And I'll start by talking about this question of what happened to anti-Semitism and the politics of it. And then I'm going to say something about what it meant for the First Amendment and the law piece of it. One of the things that was very striking was how confusing it was for me and for many people who witnessed this hatred and wanted to know why people who came to Charlottesville claiming to be there to protect Confederate statues, talking about the Civil War, talking about immigration, talking about white pride, white supremacist ideas, how they somehow got from that into talking about the Holocaust and how they got to from that into chanting "Jews will not replace us." What did that have to do, right, with slavery, with race? And as we've mentioned in our conversation today, one of the answers is they, in their minds, linked anti-Semitism to color-based racism. And they, in their minds, saw the Jews as an evil power behind many other evils and threats to white identity in America. And yet, after that incident, as people were trying to sort of pick up the pieces and figure out how do we repair, what are the ways in which we're going to say we're going to stand up to hate, there was a strange phenomenon in which anti-Semitism kind of disappeared. Some people just didn't even mention it when they talked about what the legacies were or what the harm had been. And others also said, well, it's important to talk about this, but really it's just about racism. Even more difficult was the way in which it was kind of treated through political lenses on the left and on the right. The right basically downplayed it. You may remember President Trump's infamous remarks, and basically wanted it to go away. Said, of course, we hate bad things, but didn't want to deal with the anti-Semitism. And then it flipped and decided to say, okay, actually, this is going to be a policy issue for us, but we're going to only focus, as I've said, on the left wing and the Middle East and its ties to that. On the progressive left, it proved to be a challenging moment for recognizing that Jews faced vulnerability and danger, given the way they were often imagined as people of great privilege, as white, as not a minority of color. And there were debates that emerged pretty quickly also in Charlottesville about Palestine and Israel and about how Jews should be thought of as allies in civil rights activity if there was this still raging debate. And this is before October 7th, 2023. And yet there was this debate about Zionism and where it fits into American politics. So a lot of those things really tested the community and tested American society. And a lot of people struggled to see how to put Jews into this conversation about fighting hatred and about what to do about hate speech. Now, I've talked about that a little bit as a phenomenon of what I call kind of blind spots. But there was another blind spot, and that had to do with the law. I found it fascinating and disturbing to realize that there were laws on the books in the state of Virginia that could have been used to stop marches using torch-lit objects, which is to say flaming torches, as an act of illegal, unlawful intimidation without violating the First Amendment. That law actually grew out of a very famous First Amendment case involving cross-burning. And the Supreme Court had ruled on that, and the state of Virginia had devised a version of its law which was content neutral, but proscribed the use of burning objects. to intimidate people and cause them to fear for a loss of life. So there were burning objects in Charlottesville on the Friday night that started that awful weekend. But nobody thought to invoke that law to try and get a court order to stop that from happening. And so that was a missed opportunity, not so much about what, you know, the impossibility of stopping certain types of unlawful and dangerous assembly, but actually using the laws we have. And I think one thing I learned from that moment is that it behooves us, those of us who work and run in institutions like colleges and elsewhere, to really learn the law and be transparent and consistent about it. That moment was kind of one in which we saw a glimpse of what would happen with protests on campuses after October 7th, where many times university leaders didn't seem to know actually what their own policies were. And that only made things more difficult for students who wanted to protest legitimately and students who felt they were facing harm and discrimination. And there was some scrambling in many cases to kind of say, well, this law applies or this law doesn't apply. And there wasn't enough just going back to saying, what are our principles about freedom of expression and what are our policies and what is the law in the city or the state that does help us to decide how we treat this. So Charlottesville had kind of a larger legacy. I'll mention one more thing about it. We talked earlier in our conversation about the ACLU and Skokie. And Skokie kind of set the frame for Charlottesville in many ways. This idea that, well, ultimately you have a bunch of relatively harmless protesters, however extreme their ideas may be, who are coming to town, and therefore this is a repeat of it. But as we learned in Charlottesville, many of those protesters were planning violence, and many of them came equipped to commit acts of violence and did so. So it was not the perfect parallel to Skokie, and I think it kind of clouded some of the thinking. In the aftermath of Charlottesville, the ACLU decided to change its policies about which clients it would take and which cases it would take to make a distinction, precisely because of this issue of weapons and violence. And it was a recognition by the ACLU. It was criticized by some and lauded by others that maybe Skokie isn't the template for all subsequent conflicts that we face when it comes to the First Amendment. It was an important test, and I'm not sure we got it really right in Charlottesville, even as we need to continue to protect free speech and protest, even, you know, hateful protest. We have to be thinking about what the law actually does and then what we want it to do in every given situation.
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0: The 15th anniversary of Occupy Wall Street has just passed. That's when protesters occupied Zuccotti Park in New York City and sparked a global movement. Occupy also attracted significant government surveillance. Documents later obtained through FOIA showed that the Department of Homeland Security monitored the movement and circulated intelligence to the private sector about Occupy activists. That history raises a question that goes well beyond protest movements. How do attorneys protect confidential communications in a world where so much of their work is digital? And how do the rest of us do that as well? Confidentiality is a professional responsibility for lawyers. They handle information that can affect a client's freedom, finances, safety, and legal strategy. Yet too many are not trained to think about the technology they use in terms of protecting that confidentiality. Joining us today is Jonathan Stribling Uss, a New York City lawyer and digital security consultant. He founded and directs Constitutional Communications, a group that supports nonprofits in information security. Jonathan previously served as a Mozilla and Ford Foundation Media and Democracy Fund Technologist Fellow at the New York Civil Liberties Union. He's trained hundreds of attorneys in cybersecurity and ethics. Jonathan, welcome to Law and Disorder.
1: Thank you so much for having me, Heidi.
0: As we all know, attorneys have a professional and an ethical obligation to protect confidential client information. What does that obligation mean in practical terms when so much of our communications now happen electronically?
1: Well, that's a great question. And I think it's really true that the lawyer's duty of confidentiality is considered the most sacred duty of all legally recognized privileges. That's something the Supreme Court has been pretty clear about. And we have formal rules in New York State, the model rules of ethical conduct, that Rule 1.6 specifically states a lawyer shall make reasonable efforts to prevent the inadvertent or unauthorized disclosure of information relating to the representation of a client. So that's the general outline. But in terms of what that means for our increasingly cyber-connected world, we've had some formal opinions about this, but really we haven't seen enough from the Bar Association explicitly outlining how attorneys are supposed to practice in order to uphold these guidance. And I think this is something where we need more participation from clients and taxpayers to really make this something that becomes a bigger issue for attorneys.
2: Jonathan, what are some of the biggest misconceptions you encounter when you're training attorneys on this issue? What are some of the common security mistakes they make?
1: So I think it's a huge area where there's a lot more

0: Yeah, we're only seeing a couple of those breaches actually reported in the media or known even to attorneys. Letitia James, our attorney general here in New York State, has been good about actually going after law firms who are reporting breaches. So we've seen in the past 3 or 4 years, the attorney general has announced settlements for multiple data breaches from law firms and insurers and health companies, but we are not seeing actual reporting on what the details are that led to that. So we're having a hard time assessing the risks that are involved to attorneys. I can give you a specific example though, Miller v. Doren, which is a case from 2019, so it's a little older, but it's something where, again, we had an attorney who was using an old AOL account to do real estate transactions. They attempted to purchase a house for a client for 1.9 million. The folks that were involved with it, Miller and Doren, are the case site. And actually, what we saw was that the home was sold for 1.9. The attorney had an old AOL email account. That account was not secured. They sent the wire transfer information to the wrong account because of the lack of security surrounding their email. That meant that they were liable for the full 1.9 million that had been held in trust for the client. Their cybersecurity insurance would not have covered that amount, and it is something that is a big misconception about cybersecurity insurance is when it comes to small firms and medium firms especially. Cybersecurity insurance often has a rider or a way out of it for insurers that says that in the case of an attorney where you have or holding funds in trust, in the case of a real estate transaction, you are liable for the client's funds that you've held in trust. And the insurers tend to not pay for that section. So there was a settlement in this case, so we don't know the full amount of the settlement because it was not disclosed, but it's clear that it is something that attorneys are having to pay out of pocket for at times, even when they have cybersecurity insurance.
1: Jonathan, you and I actually met years ago in person, as you know, we're both members of the National Lawyers Guild, to talk about the group you were forming, Constitutional Communications. We're so delighted to catch up with you years later. Tell our listeners what prompted you to create CONCOM and what does the organization do?
0: So Constitutional Communications is an organization that I started almost 10 years ago now. It's been a very exciting time to engage with both the law and cybersecurity issues, and to do that in a way that upholds international requirements around privacy and security. I've found the work around privacy and security is something that is critically important because of the need to fight corporate capture of both technology and the legal realm. And this was something that was particularly on my mind when I founded ConComs because of my work with Occupy Wall Street. I was part of the National Lawyers Guild, and I was helping with protest defense and watching the police interaction with protesters at Occupy Wall Street, and happened to be at one of the major marches where the police seemed to have escorted us onto the bridge, into Brooklyn Bridge, and then suddenly surrounded 700 folks. And because I was there with the protesters, they arrested me as well as a whole number of other people. That arrest is what sparked all of the encampments. The day after that, you had 700 encampments around the country, and that is something that really made the Occupy Wall Street movement become a national phenomenon. That's where I really took the inspiration for the need to protect protesters and stay with them through all of the legal ramifications of standing up against corporate power, like what the Occupy movement stood for.
1: You know, Jonathan, when you mention Occupy Wall Street, we've got to raise the point that the Department of Homeland Security was actively monitoring that movement even before the first meeting they had in Tompkins Square Park, because I was at

0: that meeting. Well, we know that helped basically destroy the movement after their constant surveillance. Were you aware of that?
1: That's a really important point, and I think it is true that much of the Occupy Wall Street movement was viewed as a threat by the advisories being sent out by the Department of Homeland Security. This is through the fusion centers and through filtered down to local police departments around the country. We know that because of FOIA, and we also know that because of massive leaks that we've seen coming out of the Department of Homeland Security, in particular the fusion centers, back 4 years ago. And consistently, totally peaceful protests were talked about as though they were encouraging violent actors to be anti-law enforcement. That's the way that the department talked about them at the time. That's the way that the current administration speaks about protest in much more strident terms, in terms of calling anti-fascist organizing terrorism. And this is a through line that we've seen become more and more pernicious since the time of Occupy Wall Street. But it has not changed and it has not gone away.
2: Jonathan, how does having your legal background change the way you approach digital security compared with someone who simply comes at it from a purely technical cybersecurity background?
1: It's a fun and interesting mishmash to see both the constitutional, the data privacy, and the technical requirements that you have to think through to deal with digital security from a legal perspective. But the biggest thing to recognize, and that has been an inspiration in the work that I do, is that within cybersecurity, there are laws that go beyond even what the Constitution pushes for, but match with what we would hope to see in constitutional litigation. In particular, laws of math that protect the data that we work with every day. So being an attorney, I can see how those laws are critical for moving forward into the future if we're going to be using so much digital technology for legal matters. And the laws of math in this case are what protect encryption and security, and that's something that we've pushed for with constitutional communications consistently. With CONCOMS, we are often really working to support organizations who are targeted for their political organizing. NLG has done this on the legal realm. We attempt to follow in those footsteps by doing it in the digital realm, ensuring that you can have confidence that your communications are not going to be monitored while they're being sent or even while they're on your device.
0: Jonathan, does protecting attorney-client confidentiality require attorneys to think differently when their clients are activists, journalists, whistleblowers, undocumented people, or others who are already targets of government surveillance?
1: That's a great question, and it is very true that fundamentally, from the ethics perspectives in New York State requirements, we attorneys have to follow clients' guidance around how they're upholding the confidentiality requirements. So this is a baseline sentiment within the ethics for attorneys in New York State. So if a client is asking an attorney to use a certain security measure, that is something that ethically the attorney should do. That often isn't something that attorneys are well educated about. And often we have a conflict where attorneys feel that a client's request may be too onerous or difficult. The reality, though, at this point is that many digital security baseline practices are actually cheaper and easier than any alternative. So, for example, the use of Signal, which many clients ask for, which is an end-to-end encrypted messaging app, is free and easy to use and much more secure than many of the attorney systems, like the one I mentioned earlier, the AOL email, for example, that was subject to that litigation. Those systems do not have the basic security properties that an app like Signal would have, which is why it is important for attorneys to use something like Signal when they're communicating with clients who are more political in this context.
2: Jonathan, what should people look for in a suspicious email or message? What are the warning signs that people tend to miss?
1: I think that's a very important question for attorneys in particular. I think that email as a medium has many security vulnerabilities that are difficult to update. And in the biggest thing that's important for most communication, especially things like wire transfers or moving client funds, is ensuring that it's going to the person you think it's going to, which is called authentication. That's difficult with email. You can check the email to see if it's someone you've communicated with in the past, if the headers have changed, or if there's a way in which you've set up a end-to-end encrypted communication beforehand. If you're using, say, ProtonMail, which is an email service that offers end-to-end encryption by default for its email, there's a blue checkbox that allows you to ensure that if the other person is using ProtonMail, it is actually going to the person you think it is. For email like Google, they don't offer that because they don't offer end-to-end encryption, which is really a reason to not use Gmail for attorney-client matters. And it is something where Gmail hasn't added that because they're more interested in monetizing your data than they are in providing security.
0: If you're just tuning in, I'm Heidi Boghossian with my co-host, Stephen Rohde. We're speaking with Jonathan Stribling-Uss about cybersecurity for attorneys and clients. Well, Jonathan, I was going to ask when attorneys and others should use encrypted email or messaging, but I think you've implied the answer there. But I'm curious, are there situations where lawyers mistakenly assume something is secure just because it has a password or says encrypted?
1: Yeah, I think that's a really great follow-up and a way to think through this question, which is that unfortunately, many of the encryption protocols and overall standards that have been set around encryption in the U.S. have been undermined by the close relationship between standards bodies and the National Security Agency and the U.S.-based intelligence community. What we've seen be most effective in terms of creating secure cloud-based services have been what's called the BSI standards from the German security bodies, which actually require end-to-end encryption for cloud, which is something that we don't see often from U.S. providers. This is a big lack. In the U.S., most providers are certified by the ISO 2700 series standards. Those standards don't require end-to-end encryption. Because of the influence of the NSA, Microsoft, and Google in ensuring their business model of monetizing your data instead of ensuring your security, which is what the German standards have actually done by requiring that the client hold the encryption key to their own data. That's what we need to change, and that would help attorneys understand what security actually means, because the terms that are thrown around encryption often have no meaning in the real world and are just advertising jargon. Too often we see firms advertise things like that they have military-grade encryption. There is no such thing. The math on encryption is specific, but it's not graded by the military. They say bank-grade encryption. There is no such thing. There's no standards body that grades encryption. The ISO standards provide for the use of end-to-end encryption in certain areas, but they don't require them, which is where the German standards are actually much better because they require it for cloud services within Germany, and much of Europe has already integrated this.
0: Jonathan, the issues you raise are fascinating, especially the point about not publicly reporting the kinds of breaches that attorneys have gone through so others can learn from that information. Are there any public policy measures underway right now that our listeners should learn about, or any efforts in Congress to add more protections or mandates to attorneys in the profession?
1: Thank you for that. It is really important that we get people more involved in these issues. And in particular, Letitia James, the New York State Attorney General, has been good about going after some law firms and some health insurance agencies that have tried to cover up cybersecurity breaches or a lack of security on their part that led to a breach. And she has got some significant penalties for those actors. However, she's stated publicly that they received 4,000 breach notifications in, say, 2024. Those have never been followed up on in terms of what are the actual breaches that are occurring. Those are all held by the Attorney General's office, and they're not made public. And this deprives the public of understanding how insecure most attorneys and actually a lot of government systems actually are. Suffolk County on Long Island paid $25 million to clean up a cybersecurity breach where they were ransomwared starting in 2022. And they didn't learn from that experience by actually transitioning systems to end-to-end encrypted systems. Instead, they just hired more staff and kept on in the same direction. That's taxpayers' money that's being thrown at a problem that we've already solved. We could have a much better response for, and instead of actually seeing that, and that their own reporting on it has made it clear that there's a lot of learning that they could be doing, and that's something we need the average people in the public to get involved in and push back on legislators who are following bad leadership on this.
2: Jonathan, AI is now becoming part of legal work for good or ill. Lawyers are putting documents and questions into AI systems for research and drafting and analysis. What are the risks of all that?
1: So for attorneys, the risks of using AI inappropriately or irresponsibly are massive. In particular, first and foremost, sanctions for fake citations are something that hundreds of attorneys have been going through in the past couple years. Prosecutors, judges have all found that the citations that AI spits out are actually what they're calling hallucinations, and which is that they were wrong and they didn't check. So AI constantly will confidently make up things that are incorrect and they will seem plausible. The second thing that's actually more pernicious and more difficult about AI is the total theft of client and firm information because of a lack of privacy in the AI models that you're choosing to use. It's well known at this point from the lawsuits that the New York Times have started, as well as the Publishers Association, that in order to create the baseline models, ChatGPT and the other large-scale AI models that came out in 2020, 2021, what they did was actually take all of humanity's library, all of the actually pirate libraries, Library Genesis, LibGen in particular, and upload them to their tokenization machine, which was what the AI was, and turn them into AI tokens. They're claiming that's fair use, but the reality is that was theft of all of that intellectual property. That's how AI works. It tokenizes everything, and the company that controls that has given users no privacy protections over that. That's something that firms need to take seriously and not just become an appendage of a larger company because you just gave over all of your firm information to someone who's claiming they're going to do it faster than you, but really what they're going to do is eat your lunch. The final thing is what's called reverse centaurism. Everyone likes to be a centaur. We all like to believe that we could be riding on a giant horse and be running around very strong and very fast. That's what AI promises us. But the reality of what it delivers too often is that the horse is riding us. We are a reverse centaur. That's what we don't want to see happening to so many workers, like what's happening to Amazon workers, where they're controlled by total surveillance, forced to run around, not take bathroom breaks, and have to have no space to organize. This is what the future of AI could look like if people don't push back on the way that this sort of overbearing constant surveillance is weaponized against workers. Some ways to push back on that is to ensure that we have privacy protections in any AI that we use. So Proton, for example, Proton Mail has a Lumo, which is a privacy-preserving AI that doesn't tokenize the information in the same way and doesn't learn from it. Also Confer.to is a service offered by the same people that created Signal that allows you to interact with AI without having to give over all of your private queries and questions ahead of time. Those are models that we need to pursue. The way that ChatGPT and the main AIs are going about this is destroying baseline privacy gains as well as intellectual property for hundreds of millions of people.
0: Oh, that's distressing, Jonathan. This has really been intriguing. We've run out of our allotted time. If you can let listeners know how to reach Constitutional Communications, but also, in a nutshell, what kind of educational services you provide.
1: Thank you. Yes. So Constitutional Communications, concoms.org, exists to help people and organizations provide security and privacy for their staff and for themselves. We offer trainings, digital security education, as well as audits and on-device malware scanning to ensure that employees and organizers' devices are not being targeted by spyware or malware. This is something that we've offered for 10 years for hundreds of firms, nonprofits, and community organizations. And we'd love to work with groups around the country who either need to get more information about how their devices are functioning or want to come up with a security plan and a security audit that can keep them safe into the long term.
0: Well, Jonathan, it's been really a pleasure to have you on Law & Disorder. And given some of the things you just mentioned about AI, we'd love to chat again in the future more in depth on that topic. So we appreciate your work, and thank you so much for being on Law & Disorder.
1: Thank you so much for having me. It's been great.
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More information about the vetting and matching process at homesharevermont.org.

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We know there are many things alive in a river, such as fish, turtles, algae, and microorganisms. The riparian tree and grass environment alongside hosts life too. Even in this little San Leandro Creek in California, life depends on the flow of water. But some argue that this creek is itself alive, as is the bay it flows into. The argument is central to the growing Rights of Nature movement, which asserts that ecosystems and entities like creeks and rivers should have legal rights. We explore how a change in our thinking that regards creeks, streams, and rivers as living things rather than just resources could help save them and the watersheds they're a part of. After all, every place in the world is part of a watershed. Where I'm standing now is in the San Leandro Creek watershed, which is within the San Francisco Bay watershed. Can you name the one you live in? Welcome to Big Picture Science. I'm Molly Bentley. In this episode, we hear how a growing movement seeks to change how we think about the rights of rivers.

0: In his book Underland, writer Robert McFarlane digs into the intersection of humans and the rest of the living world that thrives below our feet. Now, the professor of literature and environmental humanities at the University of Cambridge has emerged from that exploration to examine our relationship with water that flows around and under us. He begins here by reading a passage from his book that reminds us of our intimate bodily relationship with rivers.
1: The language of hydrological governance refers to rivers, streams, and lakes as water bodies. To the 40,000 recognized water bodies in England, Wales, and Scotland should be added another 65 million or so, for every human is, of course, a water body. Water flows in and through us. Running, we are rivers. Seated, we are pools. Our brains and hearts are three-quarters water. Our skin is two-thirds water. Even our bones are watery. We were swimmers before we were walkers, slow turning like breath divers in the dark flotation tank of the womb.
0: Robert McFarlane's book title poses a question. Is a river alive? Well, it's one that's essential to an ethical shift that's underway in how we regard and care for ecosystems. And many regard gaining clarity on this question as key to restoring our relationship to rivers around the world and addressing threats to them such as pollution, overdamming, and climate change. Well, we'll hear what this movement asks of us, where it has achieved surprising results, and how one answers the question of whether a river is alive. But first, we begin with a rare, and for those campaigning to repair the natural flow of rivers, hopeful event. Over the course of a year, beginning in the fall of 2023, four hydroelectric dams on the 250-mile-long Klamath River that winds through southern Oregon and northern California were removed, allowing the river to flow freely for the first time in 100 years. Well, Rob, this year there was a celebration in Northern California among those who were cheering the undamming of the Klamath River. Now, this was the biggest project to tear down dams in the country. Mm. What does it take to take a dam down?
1: Explosives, heavy machinery, but above all, the infrastructure of will and imagination. And the drive, the campaign to imagine the Klamath River otherwise, a de-dammed, undammed Klamath, had to reach back almost a century to the river before the first dam went up, which I think was 1922. And then this extraordinary alliance came together with the Yurok tribe at its center and began to dream of a de-dammed Klamath. But it took 2 decades to imagine and then to realize. But what we have seen since the last of the dams came down last year, as you will know, is the astonishing speed with which rivers heal themselves.
0: I recommend anyone who has not seen the before and after shots of the river, it's extraordinary to compare the two.
1: Yes.
0: Enormous lump of concrete, of engineering holding back this river.
1: Yeah.
0: And then in the next shot, 2 years later, just in this last year, it's gone.
1: It's gone, and four of them have gone. And Shane Anderson, who's making this extraordinary film about it all, the kind of longitudinal view of the de-damming, he visited the river this May. And where the reservoirs had been, so that was drowned land, and they leave behind kind of sodden silt, of course, when the reservoirs are first drawn down. But then the Yurok tribe revegetation crews had hand-seeded millions of seeds, a wildflower mix, very carefully chosen drought-resistant lupines and California poppies and others, and planted young cottonwood trees. And so quickly, that vegetable life, as it were, that floral life had poured back. And Shane describes seeing the banks of the former reservoirs, the drowned land, just ablaze with this orange floral fire. And he said, the air smelled sweet and the river seemed alive. And so through it all, you have this moving, willful, silver agent of the river, undrowned.
0: You know, in preparing to talk to you about this, I had to practice the word undammed
1: de-dammed
0: because we don't use it. When would we ever say undam or de-dam a river, because we don't do it.
1: That's so interesting. It's a bit like learning and unlearning. Unlearning is the unfamiliar verb. We don't unlearn. Unlearning's hard, and de-damming is hard, harder than damming. Unlearning is harder than learning.
0: What happens to a river when you dam it? I'll make this a two-part question. What happens to a river when you dam it? And if it does kill the river, was the Klamath River dying?
1: Well, dams are a complex structure. There are complex politics. There are no easy answers around them, and I've spent a little time studying them in and their effects and their cultural politics, their imaginative politics in northeastern Quebec or Nitassinan, the Innu word for the homeland there. And then I'm a kind of fascinated onlooker to the Klamath question. A reservoir drowns a river. You can drown a river. That's a counterintuitive idea, but that's what a reservoir does. It impounds water, and it also stops the free movement of silt on the one hand. And silt is a kind of superhero of riverine systems. It moves around. It spreads fertility. It reshapes and is reshaped by the flow of water.
0: And certainly, I should just say that the Mississippi Delta is a great example of what happens when you dam a river and you deprive the delta of that land-building silt and sand.
1: And life building, because it is so fertile. I mean, that's why the Nile Delta, right, became one of the cradles of an early form of civilization, is because that you could, as the old joke goes, you could kind of place your hand in the soil and grow five new fingers, right? So, but the other thing that dams stop, of course, is the free passage of migratory fish, unless they're configured differently. But even then, it's so anadromous fish, that is to say fish which migrate out to the sea but have a freshwater phase of their life, come back into the headwaters of rivers to spawn. So salmon famously, and steelhead trout, which are rainbow trout, but steelheads are the anadromous version that move out to sea. You know, the Klamath was the third biggest salmon run on the Pacific coast before the dams went up. Absolutely immense. And the Europe people were a salmon people. So food sovereignty, food security, cultural identity was absolutely bound up with those legendary salmon runs. But the dams just stopped that, just stopped it dead. And so the salmon couldn't get up to the spawning grounds. But when the dams came down, one of this thing that came to just gong strike moment around the world is within 2 days of, I think it was the Iron Gate Dam coming down, river scientists captured on sonar the blurry outline of the first Chinook salmon making that passage upstream of where the dam had stood. And that, you know, we need hope right now. Mm-hmm.
0: Okay, so. And it had been about a century before they had done that.
1: Yeah.
0: The salmon traveled up the river.
1: So I think the first dam went up in 22. The Iron Gate Dam actually went up in I think it was 64. So there was quite a long, it's like a four-decade phase of a four-dam project. But then a shorter phase of the de-damming process, the undamming process. I'm rolling those words around in my mouth as well. But watching that life pour back in the form of fish, wetland regeneration, floral regeneration, prairie regeneration. I mean, we start to think of a living river as having an aura that radiates outwards. The river doesn't stop at its banks, just as it's not defined by its main channel. And life begins to emanate and radiate from a living river.
0: Well, you said that we all need hope, and I shouldn't have interrupted you while you were saying that, because that is one phrase that should not be interrupted. Before we get to the hope, we're going to go down a little bit down the path of some despair, because you write that rivers are in crisis worldwide, not just because of the dams. The dams certainly contribute to them. And that some young people might not even know what healthy rivers are. Rob, why are they in crisis, and how has it come to this?
1: How has it come to this? Well, let me give a global answer to that and then a national answer from my country. The global answer is that rivers are threatened by pollution of many kinds and by drought. And an extraordinary recent study which used remote sensing technology data and AI analysis to, in effect, reconstruct a kind of day-by-day life of all of the world's rivers for 35 years, came to some unsurprising conclusions, which is that climate change is changing the very nature of our rivers. So very broadly, the lower, flatter reaches of rivers, there the rivers are lower and they're slower. And in the upper, steeper parts of rivers, they are flashier, that's to say they flood more suddenly and more catastrophically, and they're quicker. So that's a kind of big picture about the sort of mother of all questions, how climate is reshaping our rivers. And I always like to point out that at least in the Northern Hemisphere, river life and human life, the Holocene broadly, are more or less coeval, because as the ice retreated, fresh water was released and rivers began to flow. The little chalk stream near my house was born when the permafrost melted sufficiently that groundwater could charge the aquifer and then emerge as a spring and form a river that seeks the sea. To give the national answer briefly, in my country, England, there is not a single river in good overall health. We have two measures, good ecological health and good chemical health. 0% of rivers in good chemical health, 14% in good ecological health. So I am surrounded by wounded and dying rivers. And we've woken up to that in my country. We're now seeing it. We've seen it come into view, visibility, audibility, in the last 5 years. And the hopeful bit is the guardianship movement of outrage and change and activism and legal work that is now responding to this crisis.
0: Well, you were referring to the changing definition of rivers when you described that a river is not just that narrow ribbon that
1: right.
0: goes from A to B. You suggested as much. And so let's talk about the definition
1: okay.
0: of rivers, because it is being challenged by ecologists in a profound way, that it is no longer just that band that you see, but the definition of a river includes a lot more. It includes the streams and the tributaries
1: right.
0: and what we cannot see, which is all the water moving underneath it and even wetlands, some ecologists will say. That is a much more vast description or definition
1: yes.
0: of river.
1: Yeah.
0: Did I miss anything with that? Did I summarize
1: Well, no, beautifully. I mean, I think it's a philosophical as well as a material question. Where does a river end, right? And one extension of that is to say a river never ends. It's merely part of the water cycle, of which we are also part as water bodies ourselves. But we could turn to the... So I sometimes compare the definition of a river as its single channel to defining and regarding a tree only as its trunk. So the tree has this immense root world, which it, for me is where the river meets the sea and fresh mingles with salt, and that great kind of mutual irrigation of the ecotone that happens at a river's mouth. And then, of course, a river has a tree has branches and has leaves, and that's the sort of watershed of the river, because a river has no single birth point that we dream of. A spring is where a river is born, but of course a river is born of rain, snow and precipitation, and everyone lives in a watershed. I love this fact. I live in Cambridge. It's so flat in Cambridge, but I still live in a watershed. We all live where water gathers towards other water to form river and stream, and they seek the sea. So I love this big inclusive definition of river as community, as gathering of beings and of tributaries. But it makes it hard to manage, right? It makes it hard to deal with. So it's easier to singularize and reduce river.
0: Mm-hmm. And then in that way, also, watersheds become invisible, which they should not, because we
1: no.
0: rely on them so much. And
1: yeah.
0: I could imagine that what if, in addition to giving the street where we live and the town and the country, you know where I'm going, we live on the something-something watershed.
1: Yes.
0: You'd also have to name your watershed.
1: Can you? I don't want to put you on the spot. So I can tell you the run of my rivers. It's Nine Wells Wood, the spring, becomes Hobson's Brook, becomes Vickers Brook, becomes the River Cam, becomes the River Great Ouse, and the River Great Ouse meets the sea at what we call the Wash, the North. It meets the North Sea at this vast estuary mouth, many miles across. So that's the run of my rivers, as it were. That's my watershed identity.
0: And what is the watershed called, the whole watershed?
1: It would be the Cam watershed.
0: The Cam.
1: Yeah, exactly. We would sort of name it for the central river that it drains. But watershed thinking has long been it had a big political manifestation in the 60s and 70s, where it was sometimes called bioregional thinking. But there are, like Ashish Kothari, there is really interesting thinkers, Indian thinkers and others, who are arguing for the need to imagine ourselves as into watersheds rather than nation states or provinces or regions. And I mean, it makes makes perfect sense to me because water is life. We'll never do it, but it's a beautiful dream.
0: I thought we were being hopeful.
1: Well, can you imagine planetary governance saying, right, we abolish the nation state and we hereby inaugurate a watershed identity. But what a good identity it would be.
0: And what it gets at is that if we were more familiar, if we had this cultural memory, as you say, of what a river is,
1: yes,
0: when it's allowed to just be a river,
1: yes,
0: we wouldn't be thinking of it as that ribbon. Why is that an important reimagining, that definition that is much, that considers a river to be much more vast than how we imagine it, because we want it to do what we want it to do for us.
1: Yes.
0: Why is that important?
1: Well, that we want it to do what we want it to do for us is the instrumental account of a river. It is river as resource, river as ecosystem service provider. That's the language that we would use of in terms of natural governance in England. And there we have fully objectified river. It has simply become a tool. And I think the contrast between river as resource is river as life force. And that is what has got suppressed and forgotten. And part of the instrumentalization of river is the singularization of river. It's the channel. It's the thing that fills our glasses, and it's the thing that takes our waste away. And I think when we fall into that as well, into that, as it were, delusion or that perception, which privatization of water in my country has absolutely centered, a deterritorialized, privatized account of river as liquid asset. That has been the dominant paradigm in my country for 36 years. The result is a dying river system. So the work is one of imagination as well as legislation. How do we reimagine rivers as friends, as neighbors, as co-citizens, as life givers, as complex ecologies, as trees of water that draw down from the watershed and unfurl their roots of life into the ocean? That's the work of story. It's the work of writing. And it is the work of imagination.

Next, what we mean when we say a river is alive. We're considering the rights of rivers in this episode of Big Picture Science.

0: The removal of the four hydroelectric dams on the Klamath River came about after an historic milestone in the Rights of Nature movement, prompted in part by declining salmon runs. In 2019, the Yurok tribe, whose members have long lived along its banks, recognized the rights of the Klamath River by granting it personhood. This made it the first known river in North America to have the same legal rights as a human under tribal law. 4 years later, the first of the dams was removed.
1: It was a moment those gathered here have hoped for decades. Last week, a demolition crew broke through the Iron Gate Dam, the last of four hydroelectric dams being removed on the Klamath River, which stretches for 400 kilometers from the state of Oregon to the California coast. The dam breach is part of the largest river restoration project ever undertaken in the United States.
0: Robert McFarlane has been describing how the definition of a river is changing, but in his book, Is a River Alive?, he describes how the moral standing of a river is also in flux. Rob, why is a river alive? What's the case for that? And why not a lake or an ocean? What is it about a river?
2: Well, I'm very happy to speak of a lake as alive, and indeed of the ocean as alive, as well as an extraordinary blue machine. So it's not I'm not a kind of riverist in that sense, because water seeks a body, and sometimes that body is human, and sometimes it's lake, and sometimes it's river. Is a river alive? So this is a question and not a statement. It's something I explore. I spent 4.5 years exploring, partly because it is such an alien notion, right? To the rationalist mind, of course, a river isn't alive. It contains life. There are lives that it enables, but the river itself is not alive. And yet, there are cultures, communities, individuals, regions where the idea that, including children, and I asked my son really early on in this project, I was like, is a river alive? And Will's like, well, duh, yes, obviously.
0: He could have saved you 4 years.
2: Exactly. He was like, that's going to be a short book. Exactly. The one-word book. I'm not sure my editors would have liked that very much. But it is a very complex question. And even the asking of it opens questions about what we mean by life. And for me, being is a verb and not a noun. River is a verb and not a noun. We live in relation. We tumble processually through the world, always tangling and untangling with other beings, other presences, other forms, other forces. But there is a definition of selfhood which we might say sort of supports the asset value account of self, which is that we are our own fortresses, that we move through the world as singletons, and we fortify ourselves against others, and we bounce off and crash into others. A river makes a nonsense of that. And the idea that our life flows with that of rivers, we think with them, we remember with them, they pass through our bodies. I'm always in relation with rivers, and actually I think all of us are. So to say that a river is alive, to conclude, requires a redefinition of what life and living and enlivenment are.
0: The argument that rivers are alive, does it then follow that they also die? And does it also follow that they have rights?
2: Huh. Okay, well, if we take the first of those first, can a river die? When I speak to people about living rivers, rivers being alive, and they'll balk at that, but then I say, can you imagine a dying river or a dead river? And they're like, oh, yeah, I know. Yeah, okay, I see. And a dying river literally deadpools. That's the hydrologist's term, Violet. A river that deadpools is a river that doesn't have enough flow to move itself out of its own belly. We know what that looks like. Massive fish kills. The Murray-Darling River Basin in Australia. The Oder during the summer of 2022. So many fish died they had to use JCBs to clear the river of the corpses. That's a dying river, a river choked with garbage, so it can't flow. That's a dying river. The rivers in Chennai, which I visited, which have 0% dissolved oxygen, that's the free-floating oxygen, not the oxygen that's bound into H2O, and zero species count. That's a dying or a dead river. And we know what that feels like. And when you move close to one, you feel your spirit pall. You feel it kind of droop and drop, because if a living river animates, a dying river mortifies. So can a river die? Yes. Therefore, can a river be alive? I think so.
3: certainly, and not just metaphorically, I feel this metaphysically. Should a river have rights? Okay, well, now we have a big other question. Does a river have to be alive to have rights? No. We assign rights to corporations. Corporations in the UK and in the US have a whole suite of rights. So we have no problem with...
0: Because we consider them important.
3: We consider them important. Philosophically, arguably, we consider them to be an assemblage of humans, and so we need to find a way of representing the assemblage's rights. But it continually baffles me that a river who has flowed through my landscape for 10,000 years has no rights, but I could found a company tomorrow. You and I could go and file a company's house registration.
0: Could it be a company
3: tomorrow
0: that was pro-river?
3: And it would immediately have a bunch of rights, but the river would have none. So yes, let's make it, if we do, let's make it a pro-river company.
0: Now, it went by kind of fast, but some listeners may have caught the pronoun that you used.
3: Oh, yeah, okay.
0: Which you used the river who.
3: The river who,
0: not the river that.
3: Or the river which, exactly.
0: And I get the feeling that language is important to you.
3: Oh, well, I've been a writer for 22 years and I teach English, so...
0: Okay, a trite observation. But in this case, precision of language is important around rivers in particular.
3: Yes, precision... I'm always interested in precision. I think it's a function of lyricism rather than of limit.
0: So at some point, did you change, referring to
3: pronoun.
0: Rivers as
3: yes.
0: that? You changed
3: yes,
0: the pronouns.
3: Yes, I did. And that happened consciously but spontaneously, as it were, early on in this process. And I suddenly realized that I just wanted to naturalize to myself that phrase. So all the way through the book, I refer to rivers who flow, rivers who rise, rivers who are born. And just that tiny adjustment in grammar feels both inconsequential and very important. It alters the posture of address that we have to the living world, including in this case rivers.
0: I wonder to what degree, how far it goes in changing our relationship to rivers, because there are lots of living entities whose status offers very little protection.
3: Yeah.
0: We still do testing on animals. We raise animals in factory farms. And these are beings that we know to feel pain.
3: Yeah, absolutely.
0: So it's not a guarantee that once you say it has rights.
3: Very, very far from it. And I mean, we're seeing human rights violated at spectacular and atrocious scales every day on our live streams. So rights are no magic bullet. However, it is almost always in the interests of existing power to represent rights as a zero-sum game. And by that I mean to argue that, if we accord rights over here to rivers, we are going to be proportionally subtracting rights over here from humans, let's say. That's not how rights work. Rights organize and at some level kind of litigate relations between entities in communities. They are not automatically in conflict with one another. So when you hear people speak of conflict-based rights as a kind of norm, as a paradigm for understanding rights, you should look at what status quo they want to keep in place. So we can think about rivers having rights, and we can think about it in a blue sky way. I keep speaking of my country, England, but it's just starting to creep in there. But we could go back to the Klamath story. And in 2019, the Yurok tribe issued, and it's a beautiful declaration. You can find it out there on a wonderful website called Eco Jurisprudence Monitor that tracks all of these initiatives, these earth law-minded initiatives. They issued a declaration of rights for the Klamath River. And among those rights was the right to flow. And that right has now been restored. So the rights thinking, the thinking of a river as having inalienable pre-existing rights, not rights that humans are giving the river, but rights the river always had but humans had taken away or failed to recognize, that became part of the imaginative work of de-damming the Klamath.
0: And this idea that a river is alive, that a river has rights, is part of the rights of nature movement. This is one that recognizes the rights of ecosystems. It sounds like this movement is getting traction.
3: Is yes.
0: that fair to say?
3: Yes. Every year we see more momentum, more cases. The last 2 years, the Goldman Prize for environmental activism, which is sometimes called the Nobel for Nature, it's an amazing award, has gone to water defenders, both of them women, both of them working for the rights of, in the case of Teresa Vicente in 2023, Mar Menor, this great saltwater lagoon in Spain. She led an incredible campaign which resulted in the Spanish Constitutional Court recognizing the rights of Mar Menor. And then this year, Mariluz Moriari, a Peruvian activist, brought an incredible case in the Peruvian court system to recognize the rights of the Marañón River on which she and her people live. There, the challenge is implementation, like actually getting change on the ground. So amazing things are happening.
0: Are most of these, campaigns on behalf of the rights of nature brought about by indigenous groups?
3: Yes and no. I use the phrase guardians, and I think that includes a lot of these movements come from below. Let's put it like that. So you very rarely find a state or a state governmental level bringing a rights campaign. It's almost always communities who recognize the harm that is being done, the harm that is being threatened to their river, to their forest, to their ecosystem, and to their identity, because their identity is bound up in that forest, river, or mountain. And sometimes a lot of them are indigenous, but a lot of them also are concerned communities. So the citizens of Toledo at the end of Lake Erie declared a Bill of Rights for Lake Erie. It was struck down subsequently on appeal, but that was a group of concerned citizens who saw existing environmental regulation and law falling short in its capacity to prevent the slow death of the lake.
0: So let's look at a concrete example of how this idea can change the world and change an ecosystem.
3: Yep.
0: You tell the story of how it was used, this concept that rivers have rights, that nature has rights, to protect the River of the Cedars and the cloud forest in Ecuador. And we're going to hear how, but first, could you give us a definition of what a cloud forest is for anyone who has not had the privilege of walking through one and getting their face and their hair wet? Because it's a pretty wet place. It sounds just magical.
3: It is. They are magical. I've never been in a place of more life. I mean, statistically, but also atmospherically, as it were. You have the sense of being in a green furnace, just teeming with existence and the possibility of future existence. So a cloud forest is different to a rainforest. They form higher

0: There's so much epiphytic plant life, plant growing on plant. You have this just inconceivably maximized surface area on which the mist condenses, forms droplets. Those droplets run to the end of leaves, and then they plop from the end of leaves in their billions in a process that I think is beautifully known as continuous fog drop. I wish they made continuous fog drop sweets, but I'd buy them. All of those drops form rivers.
1: So the River of the Cedars, and again, we're describing a place in Ecuador right now. And the River of the Cedars feeds the cloud forest. But what was interesting, the many things that are interesting in your book, is that one of your companions, Juliana, said it also goes the other way. And she said, and I'm quoting from the book, the mining would kill this river stone dead, because of course there are miners that want to get in there. Into the forest. If you take away the forest, you take away the rain and the mist, and the river dies. So the river is feeding this lush ecosystem, but as you just described, it is also being fed by.
0: Absolutely. I mean, the first rule of ecology is everything is connected to everything else, and the cloud forest is a river maker. The river is a cloud forest maker. So of course, their life, their being is mutual, reciprocal. The one can't exist without the other. And mining, the form of mining that threatened Los Cedros, the name given to this cloud forest from which the Rio Los Cedros flows, was predominantly gold mining. So a concession was issued in 2017, which just stamped a big access grid over the southern portion of Los Cedros. And this gold mining would just delete the forest. It would eliminate the forest because you have to raise it in order to open pit mine the gold out of there. And then the gold is leached out of these big tailings heaps in a process that's known as cyanidation, where you're literally just running poison through the tailings heaps to leach out the gold. And of course, theoretically, that highly toxic water is then somehow contained in a bermed pond or something. But of course, most of it just runs out into the existing river courses and flows into the groundwater. So death to the forest, death to the river.

Coming up, what happened next when powerful mining companies entered the Ecuadorian cloud forest, preparing to clear part of it? This episode of Big Picture Science looks at the rights of rivers.

0: Before we hear about the fate of the Ecuadorian cloud forest as the mining companies prepared to roll in with their equipment, we should visit the night in 2008 when a vote was taken that would shape that fate. In his book, Robert McFarlane describes how many of Ecuador's 14 indigenous nations traveled from around the country to meet in the town of Monte Cristi. Indigenous leaders and shamans gathered in an assembly building in town. No one else was allowed access to the room. After a ceremony that involved the taking of ayahuasca and summoning the spirits of the mountain, the members voted on whether the rights of nature should be enshrined in the Ecuadorian constitution. The answer, Robert McFarlane says, was a resounding yes. And he writes, one of the regions whose future was to be determined by that vote was the area of rivers and cloud forest in the northwest of the country called Los Cedros. We're coming to a dramatic moment. And before we describe what actually happened, we want to describe the tool that Ecuador had created for just this purpose. And they had incorporated a pretty profound idea, as we've laid out here, in their constitution in 2008.
1: Correct.
0: And what was that idea?
1: The idea is the idea of the rights of nature. And again, it trips off the tongue, but actually to meet it, as is now the case in the Ecuadorian constitution, which was revised in 2008, to meet these ideas installed as a series of four articles in the highest, as it were, blueprint of governance for a nation state is still, to me, amazing.

0: and I call it an act of great moral imagination, and it was. So there are four articles, 71, 74, usually called the Rights of Nature articles. They're in there in the Constitution. They were brought in there by a fascinating kind of seething, boiling process of imagination and negotiation driven by indigenous alliances, by eco-feminists, by progressives. First of them says that nature has the right to exist, flourish, and persist. And the fourth of them makes the state the guarantor of those rights and allows that any citizen in Ecuador can bring a case on behalf of nature if they feel that nature's rights have been violated under the Constitution. Wow! Revolutionary.
1: And are the rights equal to that of humans? Do humans have a different set of rights, or and maybe animals? Or where do they fall on the rights hierarchy?
0: Yeah, they all entangle. It's not a hierarchy; it's an entanglement. So, for example, the UN in 2022 recognized as a key human right the right to a clean and healthy environment, and this was one of the key recognitions in helping connect the rights of nature and human rights, because they might be thought of as antagonistic or separable, and in some cases they have been, I think, but really we need to understand them philosophically as absolutely mutual. So the Constitution made fascinating provision, which it was not really then followed through on, for indigenous rights to clean water, for example. So it was a very rights-minded Constitution. But the rights of nature were there, and for a long time they did nothing. And we should say that there's a difference between moral imagination, constitutional realization, and then actually implementation or change on the ground. It's much easier to stop bad things happening to rivers and forests than it is to make good the bad things that have happened to rivers and forests. That's why the Klamath is such a remarkable story of revival, of Lazarus, of restoration, of resurrection. But in Ecuador, fortunately, what happened in 2021...
1: Can I set up just a little bit here
0: for the
1: drama? Because I think it has earned its drama.
0: It has.
1: So as you said, the miners had created a grid of this part of the cloud forest that they wanted to... they wanted to get rid of. They were going to blow it up and create mines, and the river would be destroyed, or parts of it, and also parts of the cloud forest in this area that is of immense biodiversity, not only just many raindrops, but a very lush part of Ecuador. And they were getting ready to do it. The miners just thought, sort of, I don't want to say that they were rubbing their hands together. That's not fair. But they were all set to do it. I don't know if it got so far that the trucks had been engaged, the ignitions had been engaged.
0: Oh, helicopter flyovers, the beginnings of drilling platforms, prospecting. And we should say, when you say miners here, this is too massive. This is a Canadian so-called prospect generator, a speculative mining company that comes in to work out whether there's gold in them, their hills. And if so, they then acquire the license and then sell that to a mega mining company and the state mining company, Enami. So you have a big state interest, you have a big external corporate interest. Like, this is power. This is not a bunch of guys with some gold panning and some pickaxes. So this was the abolition of the forest coming up.
1: Yes, this is closer to David and Goliath.
0: Yes.
1: And again, as you would say, those corporations would have rights,
0: they
1: at least
0: rights.
1: in our country.
0: Yep.
1: Okay, so then this incredible thing happened. What happened next?
0: The forest looked like it would die. And then a remarkable man called José de Coux, who had moved into this forest 35 years earlier in a tent and then had cussedly, limpet-like, attached himself to the forest and fought off the many sources of destruction that threatened it.
1: Literally attached himself.
0: Well, I mean, he pitched his tent down by the river, and that's where he lived, and in fact where he more or less where he died in May last year. So the forest wouldn't exist without Jose, but he, all other avenues being exhausted, he realized that there were these constitutional articles and he as a citizen could bring the case. And so he escalated a case up through the Ecuadorian court system saying, if the miners come, the rights of the river and the forest will be violated. And during COVID, during the high phase of COVID in that country and indeed around the world, three judges sat and a huge court procedure was undertaken with the mining companies representing themselves, many so-called amicus curiae, friends of the court, coming to speak for the forest and of the forest, scientists submitting papers about the biodiversity. It was an extraordinary theatre, as well as almost a tribunal of the imagination. The judges couldn't get to the forest because nobody could travel in Ecuador because of the pandemic. So they had to kind of pass a life or death sentence on this remarkable cloud forest without ever meeting it. And in late 2021, late November, early December, this judgment comes down from the Constitutional Court. It is a beautiful piece of jurisprudence. It's law as poetry, headed up by Agustin Grijalva Jimenez, and it decrees that the rights of the forest will be violated if the mining goes ahead. And it compels the mining companies to evacuate the area, quit all operations, make good any, in this case, fortunately, minor damage. And it had the power of the Constitution behind it. And so they were repelled. The forest lives, the rivers flow still clear-watered. And I was there a year after that judgment was passed, and I traveled up to the forest with the judges who had never met the forest that existed because of them. And I still remember walking up into that mist to the bird call, the sound of that forest just teeming and seething with Agustin and his colleague Ramiro. And every step we were taking in a living forest, but also a dead forest, the counterfactual forest, the forest that shouldn't be there. And I just remember this flickering of experience between the real and the might have been, as it were. It was very haunting, very powerful encounter. We were there for about 2 weeks.
1: Is the future of the cloud forest secure?
0: No, because gold prices have gone, I mean, they were insane when I was there in 2022, but a kind of spot price of a troy ounce of gold has since then, because of tariffs, because of Ukraine, it's just vast now. And so, of course, the mountains are more valuable, the forest is more valuable, the pressure is growing. So I'm actually have become stayed very involved with this forest and river, and indeed many of the other rivers I write about in the book. We've formed a network of guardians of the forest, Ecuadorian colleagues, legal specialists, activists on the ground, and then an international board of which and group of which I'm one, because this is not a fairy tale ending to what would have been a villainous story. It is merely one stay or reprieve for this place of most life.
1: It is a powerful example, though, of what's possible.
0: Yes, what's possible.
1: And we have to hold on to that.
0: Yes, yes. And there are many examples where Rights for Nature rulings have failed or implementation has been impossible, including the Atrato River in Colombia. And another amazing ruling in 2016, but one in which actually change on the ground has proved incredibly difficult because of illegal mining, because of narco violence, because of state absence in the upper reaches of the Atrato. So for every hopeful example, there's a counterexample. But this dialectic between hope and futility, or hope and loss, or possibility and degradation is where we live, right?
1: So finally, Rob, this idea of flickering back and forth between the forest that is and the forest that could have been. And when we think about the importance of rivers and our efforts to save them, we really do save ourselves.
0: Yes.
1: When we do this. But I wonder if we could take to heart the example that where we are recording now in Manhattan was once a wetland. It was a living system. So we made a trade-off. And where we are sitting now in a studio on a road where there are lots of cars, there's lots of traffic outside, it was not always like this. It was once alive. And I wonder if you could describe for us what the island of Manhattan once looked like.
0: Well, I'll have a go. And I will say that, cities are alive. We're alive too. And cities are complex ecosystems, and cities contain remarkable nature. I always have eyes for the birds in cities. And my friend Yuval Narvaez, who features in the book, he says barrenness is a state of mind, rarely a state of land. And I think that's worth remembering. But yeah, Manhattan has buried many of its rivers and streams. There's the famous, I think, Vila map, it's called, from the 1860s. And there, if you look at that, it's easily findable online. You can see the wetlands. You can see like Washington Square, and you can see the streams moving through the city and reaching the Hudson or reaching the ocean. But and this takes me perhaps to a phrase and a concept we can end on, which is the idea of daylighting. And
1: it's lovely. It's a lovely idea.
0: See your face light up with it.
1: I was hoping you would describe this.
0: Yeah.
1: Because it is hopeful. It's a very hopeful act. What is daylighting?
0: Well, it comes from the language of urban planning, let's say. But of course, it's a metaphor as well. But in urban planning, city design, it is where we restore buried rivers, culverted rivers, covered rivers to the surface of cities. So we bring them back up to the light again. We daylight them. And this has happened in cities because so many cities built themselves over their rivers. They imprisoned them, they entombed them, they ghosted them. And I have this idea that we should, wherever buried rivers run in our cities, if they haven't been daylighted, we should paint great blue rivers of paint across pavement and road. And so every time we cross a river, we understand that our cities are not just built by rivers, but on rivers. So there's a thought for the urban planners out there. But otherwise, where we can, bringing rivers back up to the surface, they become presences we relate to. We understand their absolutely inseparable entanglement with our lives and what they do for us, and they become personalities, they become individualized again. So let us daylight, and where we cannot daylight, let us remember.
1: Robert McFarlane, I really enjoyed this conversation. Thank you so much.
0: Thank you. Me too, Molly.
1: Robert McFarlane is the author of Is a River Alive?

This show would not be possible without the constantly flowing creativity of astronomer and producer Seth Shostak, senior producer Gary Niederhoff, and assistant producers Brian Edwards and Shannon Rose Geary. I am the executive producer of Big Picture Science, Molly Bentley. Also, a big thanks to our listeners and our Patreon supporters. The original music in the show is by Dewey DeLay and June Miyake. This episode of Big Picture Science that examines the vital role that rivers play in our ecosystems and the movements to protect them is called The Rights of Rivers.

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1: Last week, I asked you to start with a country capital. Drop the last letter and swap the syllables. Phonetically, you have a variety of fall fruit. So the answer is Vienna, which becomes envy. Our winner this week is Molly Spees, who listens to KPOV in Bend, Oregon.

I'm heading out of town for a few weeks, and coincidentally, we'll be hitting the 700th puzzle while I'm gone. To celebrate, I've decided to bring back 3 puzzles from the past. Solve any of them, and you'll be entered for a chance to win. This week, we're bringing back puzzle number 100. Take the digits 1 through 9 in order. Insert 3 operations, plus, minus, divides, or times, to get exactly 100. So again, take the digits 1 through 9, insert 3 operations, to get exactly 100. For those of you who are not numbers people, the other 2 will be word puzzles, and you can see all 3 on the Point Puzzle page of the KPOE website.

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5: "No," Peter asked, "why swallows build in the eaves of houses? It is to listen to the stories."

0: I lose my breath. But all these feelings are intertwined.
1: So what you looking for?
0: That the fog will lift.
1: Well, I knew that.
0: But all these things will rise.
1: But what I mean is,
0: all our witnesses.
1: These are things that are old to you.
0: The countless corpses. The feet beneath roofs and walls. A heart beating without a body.
1: These are things that are old to you.
0: Bodies without heads.
1: There should be open doors for you.
0: Bodies without arms or legs.
1: And if you ever feel
0: bodies charred to ash,
1: that there are systems against you,
0: fragments of bodies hanging from walls, collected in bags, scattered with toys, now simply bones.
1: We destroy those systems.
2: It is amazing being their keeper.
1: We destroy those systems.
2: It is amazing being their keeper.
1: We destroy those systems.
2: It is amazing being their keeper. Generation after generation, their conditions seem to only worsen. It is amazing
3: generation
2: being
3: their
2: keeper. Their conditions seem to only worsen.
3: Generation
2: after generation, it is amazing being their keeper.
1: Kid throws a rock at a tank.
2: Generation after generation, that condition.
1: It's just a rock. What is it against a tank?
4: As world leaders prepare to head to New York for the United Nations General Assembly, known as UNGA, UN Secretary General Antonio Guterres has warned the world has entered, quote, an era of deep uncertainty.
2: Come to me, those boys.
4: He identified three existential threats confronting the global community: runaway artificial intelligence, the climate crisis, and deepening inequality.
2: Generation after generation, their conditions seem to only worsen. When I was left to survive in Kensington Park, raised by wolves, I didn't feel any sense of obligation beyond myself, and I suppose I still don't. I am the boy who defied their systems, their insistence on conformity. Grow up.
3: Grow up.
2: I gnash my teeth, may feral in their neglect. I will set free. It is I who dreamt another way into being, my Neverland, where children dream the day. My Neverland, where children dream the day. My Neverland, where children dream the day. Come to me, lost boys. Create the world you seek.
0: This is just another day. The headline read, 900 dead. Not one name given. Though all given names at birth. A question of worth. And I was one of them again.
2: Come in, Hook. Can you hear me?
0: Some lives are meaningless, they said.
2: Hook?
0: Not numbered. Still dead.
5: It isn't easy.
0: To be
5: being this counselor, ensuring these children's safe
0: words.
5: Passage.
0: The truth hurts. To have grown bored. Bored. Bored.
6: From a young age, a seed was planted. This melody is what brought you joy. It is what made you feel.
7: Okay.
6: Over time, it was nurtured. Most times in the harshest conditions. Conditions that make one lose the joy that once felt like second nature.
3: It isn't easy being his keeper, ensuring these children's safe passage, yet kept at dock's length, never able to cross into the realm that defines them. Lost boys, I am but a man, unwelcome in their neverland, alone amongst the mortals, a fate he, just a boy, cannot bear.
6: But it's passed down through music, culture, family. You never lose what was always within. Passing down a legacy from one generation to the next. The Griot. The new Zap.
3: So I follow you. Across oceans, space and time. We were peers once. I protected him when he ran to the docks, taking cover when the coppers purged the parks. It is I who showed him the way. Second star to the right and straight on till morning. Made his wildest dreams reality.

0: And this is the time when the quarter of the global population actually lives with food insecurity. Almost 780 million sleep hungry. They don't get 3 square meals a day. But I think what is really important is that we need to reclaim our agency.
1: My Neverland, where children dream the day.

0: Come to me, Lost Boys. 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
1: You are listening to Pan's Hook on Central Vermont Community Radio. Pan and Hook are back on the mainland, opening a portal for Lost Boys to make their way to Neverland. Michael has heard their call. Will he make it? Stay tuned to find out.
0: Come to me, Lost Boys.

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On these magic shores, children at play are forever beaching their corkles. Simple boat. We too have been there. We can still hear the sound of the surf, though we shall land no more.

0: The Coming of Peter Pan.
1: Come to me, lost boys. Great the world you seek.
2: Imagine.

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0: come to me, lost boys. 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Look, I'm going in. He's made contact.
1: He was a lovely boy, clad in skeleton leaves and the juices that ooze out of trees. But the most enticing thing about him was that he had all his first teeth. When he saw she was a grown-up, he gnashed the little pearls at her.

0: perfect time.
1: What's going on?
0: Michael wants to know what's going on. Marco, what's going on?
2: I don't know. What's going on, Paul?
3: Who wants to know?
4: Michael wants to know.
2: I think we should let Michael know what's going on.
5: Yeah.
0: Michael.
2: Good night, Michael.
6: Bombs away!
5: Battle's up, man.
7: Divided heart, divided testament, mummified by darkness. The present has no history. There's no time like the present, no better place to be than where you are within my heart, like within you is me.
8: It is I who showed him the way. Second star to the right and straight on till morning. Made his wildest dreams reality.

0: was now 10 minutes since three scoundrels had been breathing behind the curtains, and Peter Pan can do a great deal in 10 minutes.
1: 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I'm portbound. Three made it to the rallying point. We'll be to you before the hour's done.
2: 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Trigger the things you never see. 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
0: She asked where he lived. "Second to the right," said Peter, "and then straight on till morning."
4: "What a funny address!"
0: Peter had a sinking. For the first time, he felt that perhaps it was a funny address. "No, it isn't," he said. "I mean, is that what they put on your letters?" He wished she had not mentioned letters. "Don't get any letters," he said contemptuously.
4: "But your mother gets letters."
0: "Don't have a mother," he said. Not only had he no mother, but he had not the slightest desire to have one. He thought them very overrated persons. Wendy, however, felt at once that she was in the presence of a tragedy.

Japan, bound to land, means the sea. Our proximity fading with the receding coastline. Neverland promises everything. All you have to give is everything you once held close.

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I'm portbound. Three made it to the rallying point. We'll get to you before the hour's done.

0: that what they put on your letters? He wished he had not mentioned letters. Don't get any letters, he said contemptuously. Is that what they put on your letters?
1: Neverland promises.
0: He wished he had not mentioned letters.
1: All you have to give is everything you once held close.
0: He said contemptuously. Is that what they put on your letters? He wished he had not mentioned letters.
1: Neverland promises everything. All you have to give is everything you once held close.
0: Is that what they put on your letters? You wish you had not mentioned letters. Don't get any letters.
1: Neverland promises everything. All you have to give is everything you once held close.

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During our first act, new Lost Boy recruits have been making their way across the city by train to the port, where Hook and Pan will guide their crossing to Neverland. 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

around the room, taking the mantelpiece on the way. I say, how do you do it? He was quite a practical boy. You just think lovely, wonderful thoughts, Peter explained, and they lift you up in the air. He showed them again. You're so nippy at it. Couldn't you do it very slowly once? Peter did it both slowly and quickly.

0: At first, his companions trusted him implicitly, and so great were the delights of flying that they wasted time circling round church spires or any other tall objects on the way that took their fancy. They recalled with contempt that not so long ago they had thought themselves fine fellows for being able to fly round a room. Not long ago, but how long ago? Sometimes it was dark and sometimes light, and now they were very cold and again too warm. Did they really feel hungry at times, or were they merely pretending?
1: Look, did you hear that? I got one more coming through. Hello, I hear you. Stay on this frequency. Where are you?

0: kissing, getting popping in this party. Are you charming, but you a freak, you is nasty. In the bathroom, doing lines at the Charlie.
1: Pink Black Girls Cleaning Services.
2: You're late. Please don't kill my high. You lot are always late, aren't you?
1: You lot?
2: Yeah. I will come in.
1: Jesus.
2: Absolutely useless.

0: Hey, Tess, look at this old radio back here. 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Whatever. How does this thing work? There we go.
1: Come to me, Lost Boys.
0: Hello? Is someone there?
1: Come to me, Lost Boys.
0: Lost Boys?
1: Hello, I hear you.
2: Are none of the others girls?
3: Oh, no. Girls, you know, are much too clever to fall out of their friends.
0: Meet where? Bloomsbury? Tess? Tess? Forget you. And forget this job.
4: Hello? Can you hear me?
1: Hello, I hear you.
0: Copy, Bloomsbury Park, midnight. I'll be there.

Look, come in. I know it's tight, but I'm dropping this lot and turning back. Get them settled, yeah? And don't be thinking about pilfering any of them for your crew. These are proper lost boys here. Have enough sense to leave this world for good. Don't set sail until I give the go.

0: Hook, see us overhead, yeah? Off we go.
1: Anchors up, mateys.
2: Don't worry about him up there. Just follow my lead.
3: Following the leader.
4: I say, Peter, can you really fly?
2: How quickly he traded our collective fight for flight.
5: Not long ago, but how long ago? They were flying over the sea before this thought began to disturb Tink seriously.
2: Of course, it is still me he returns to. Wings scorched time and time again. Healing wounds with the old ways.
4: Tink was darting about again, using offensive language. I say, how do you do it? You just think lovely, wonderful thoughts, Peter explained. Tink replied, you silly ass. Peter could not understand why.
2: How quickly he traded our collective fight for flight.
4: You just think lovely, wonderful thoughts. And they lift you up in the air. And they lift you up in the
2: Never
4: air.
2: Never end, hapless as any new column. No matter the promise.

0: you up in the air.
1: He could go so much faster than they that he would suddenly shoot out of sight to have some adventure in which they had no share. He would come down laughing over something fearfully funny he had been saying to a star. But he had already forgotten what it was, or he would come up with mermaid scales still sticking to him, and yet not be able to say for certain what had been happening. It was really irritating to children who had never seen a mermaid. If he forgets them so quickly, how can we expect that he will go on remembering us? How can we expect that he will go on remembering us? How can we expect that he will go on remembering us? How can we expect that he will go on remembering us? How can we expect that he will go on remembering us? How can we expect that he

0: Peter was not with them for the moment, and they felt rather lonely up there by themselves.
1: Could you take me away, my head to the ground? It's how I disappear, I'm trying my best.
0: He could go so much faster than they that he would suddenly shoot out of sight to have some adventure in which they had no share.
1: I'm a friend. Losing faith in everything. The past keeps.

0: would come down laughing over something fearfully funny he had been saying to a star, but he had already forgotten what it was.
1: Inside of my head, they don't want me here, I'm afraid.
0: Or he would come up with mermaid scales still sticking to him, and yet not be able to say for certain what had been happening.
1: When sailor, you're my saving grace.
0: If he forgets them so quickly, how can we expect that he will go on remembering us? Indeed, sometimes when he returned, he did not remember them, at least not well.

so with occasional tiffs, but on the whole rollicking, they drew near the Neverland. "There it is," said Peter calmly. "But where? Where?"

"There it is," said Peter calmly. "Where? Where?" "Where all the arrows are pointing." Indeed, a million golden arrows were pointing it out to the children, all directed by their friend the sun, who wanted them to be sure of their way before leading them.

Until fear fell upon them, they hailed it, not as something long dreamt of and seen at last, but as a familiar friend to whom they were returning home for the holidays. There's the lagoon! Look at the turtles burying their eggs in the sand. Look, Michael, there's your cave! What's that in the brushwood? It's a wolf with her whelps,

Peter was a little annoyed with them for knowing so much. But if he wanted to lord it over them, his triumph was at hand. For have I not told you that anon fear fell upon them? It came as the arrows went, leaving the island in gloom. In the old days at home, the Neverland had always begun to look a little dark and threatening by bedtime. Then unexplored patches arose in it and spread. Black shadows moved about in them. The roar of the beasts of prey was quite different now, and above all, you lost the certainty that you would win.

Thank you for joining us for Pan's Hook, Episode 1. 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

you guessed it. That's right. Don't say no. Say yes. It's a Fall Fun Drive, Pledge Drive. And this is like the 2 hour all vinyl section of this here Thursday. If you just tuned in, every Thursday from 7 to 9 o'clock, I come here with all these records that I just find, and I pine over, and I dig for kind of all the time. I'm obsessed with these things, and I'm obsessed, crazy style, with this station, Central Vermont Community Radio, since 1973. I found this record here, I think a day or two ago, something like that, and I'm just so charmed. I love a good illustration. I love a good cartoon, and these four Mexican cats here, they look great. I feel like I know this artist. I just gotta look it up. While I look it up, you should know the program here that I was talking about, that's about the records and loving them, like this station, it's called Hofwax, and we're getting silly for it. Silly and wild for the night, like Busta likes to talk about. We're up to $6,400, and I heard we got a couple more on the whiteboard to catch up on here. What we got? Yeah, we got some updates. We got two new sustainers. Okay, cool. So that's for real. We're going for 25 grand, everybody. And I'm gonna make some updates here on the board. And so yeah, about 25% of our goal. And you know, I'm a fan of the tortoise. Those turtles, not ninjas. Just like that one that was like all chill and cool with the side eye, feeling really confident around bunnies. That one, the underdog. So let's go for it. Oh, and turn those silly old lights off or down.

What's up, y'all? What's up, y'all? I'm gonna introduce the band to y'all, that's all right?

Jerry. Got some brown sugars on the stage right here. You know what I'm saying? Right here, I'm gonna start from right here.

It was just felt like I heard it was like glass breaking. Thought it was interesting. They thought they'd record everything. Standing ovation out there in London. As we continue with some Isaiah Rashad.

0: Ah,
1: nice. Ike. That's Ike.
0: Ike Quebec. That was like in about 87, I'd say. And it's a goodie on Blue Note. Before that, there was a few songs that were also quite jazzy and different. And that was, I was almost wanting to say that was Flea's jazz record, but, you know, Flea from the Red Hot Chili Peppers. But I can't just say it's Flea's jazz record. It's just Flea's record. He hasn't put out records before. And now he does. And it's a little surprising that it's jazz. That's all. But what's next? I started pulling these records from the archives here over at the station. I'm having feelings. I like coming out here to this wondrous, brutalist architectural dream escape. But not forever. So I'm thinking I'm going to be digging in here just to kind of shed light on the awesomeness of the WGDR archives. And some of those things, some of these hits I bring into, but I was just thinking, like, is it real in this world that also, just a year later from that recording we just heard, Isaac Hayes, I just found this record, and I never knew that just 1 year later, Isaac put out this record, and he was able to, for this record, to kick his foot all the way higher than his head. Doesn't he seem like a tall guy? His foot goes higher than his head. And, you know, he's got that stare, that amazing, so compelling Isaac Hayes stare. He's doing that. He's like making me feel a little concerned, that stare. While his hands are in his pockets, and these pockets are part of these really fabulous zebra pants. So imagine Isaac Hayes getting a foot higher than his head, hands in his pockets, that super chill stare with his mouth closed, just like making you just make sure of yourself as you see this. And yeah, this happened just 1 year later. I'm not going to play it right now. I'm going to do it in a second. But I just thought I would just say this is what's happening so far. I think... Yeah, I said I was gonna play some Diodato. I found one. That's kind of cool. If you felt like you wanted to go roller skating, catch some fall foliage. Gosh, it's popping. Why is it gotta pop so fast? I think it's like the colors. You just get out there. You gotta like put the leaves in your mouth and just hold it, and then keep your eyes wide open. An experience autumn in Vermont that will be maybe gone tomorrow.

0: Okay. Let's get into that crazy Isaac Hayes with his foot over his head, zebra pants, 1988 promo, Love Attack. We've been forsaken though. It's really not that funky. It's got all these raps though. I always love like an Isaac Hayes rap, but Isaac Hayes doesn't rap like the kind of hip hop rap that you're thinking. It's this kind. You know what I mean?
1: Let me touch.
0: It's this sort of rap. What do you call this rap? Like Runaway. That's what I would say. Be careful. Proceed with caution.
1: Seems like it's been days since we last made love. And I think we're overdue. Now I know. So no.

die. I put on your favorite